That was Dele Yama, an Armenian folk song, and before it, Avun Avun, an ancient sacred melody to St. Gregory the Illuminator, the patron saint of Armenia. Violinist Sergei Khachaturian played those encores, following his performance of Aram Khachaturian's violin concerto with the Atlanta Symphony Orchestra, conducted by Petari Inkanen. The soloist is a friend and longtime collaborator with the Finnish guest conductor, and they share a cross-cultural tie as well. Sergei Khachaturian won first prize at the International Jean Sibelius competition in Helsinki in 2000. At age 15, becoming the youngest ever winner in the competition's history. 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I'm Lois Reitzis. Thank you for joining me. This concert was recorded during the weekend of December 4th. And for the second half of the program, our guest conductor chose another work by Sibelius, his Finnish countryman. Maestro Inkanen was music director of the New Zealand Symphony for 8 years. And during that time, he recorded all of the Sibelius symphonies. He has said, "This music really feels like home to me. Especially in Sibelius, it's important for me to find a pure expression without overinterpreting, with finesse, a pure and clear sound, and very transparent orchestral playing." We'll hear the Symphony No. 2 in D, written in 1902 by Jean Sibelius, in this concert performance with Petari Inkanen, conducting the Atlanta Symphony Orchestra.

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0: Recorded in concert during the weekend of December 4th, we heard the Symphony No. 2 in D of Jean Sibelius, performed by the Atlanta Symphony Orchestra with guest conductor Pietari Inkinen. Jeremy Toops is the ASO producer and recording engineer. The assistant recording engineer is Dan Carey Bailey, who together with Jeremy Toops also does post-production. WABE's post-production is by Douglas Bell. And I'm Lois Reitzes. 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
2: Join me, pianist Orly Shaham, for a numbers game. We have five brilliant young musicians. One is an 11-year-old violinist who moved from Sydney, Australia at 7 years old to attend the Juilliard School. Two are violists, and one of them is a 6'5" 12th grader from Englewood, New Jersey, whose viola is almost as tall as he is. 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
0: Let's listen to an archival recording now, made in the 1950s when Fritz Reiner was music director of the Chicago Symphony Orchestra. Here is the overture to Rossini's opera La Scala di Seta, The Silken Ladder.

0: We heard the overture to Rossini's opera La Scala di Seta, The Silken Ladder, in a recording with Fritz Reiner conducting the Chicago Symphony Orchestra.
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0: Welcome back to From the Top. We're being treated to a program of music from the Western classical repertory. I'm here with Jack Kent Cook young artist, 17-year-old viola player Joo-hee Kim from Palisades Park, New Jersey. Together, we'll be playing part of the third movement of Johannes Brahms's Sonata for Viola and Piano No. 2 in E-flat major, Opus 120. When you're ready, Joo-hee, let's take it from the top.

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2: Blue Note Records was founded in 1939 by German immigrant Alfred Lion. 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
2: This is American Roots from New Orleans. Blue Note Records was founded in 1939 by German immigrant Alfred Lion. Known for traditional bebop and cool jazz, the iconic Blue Note LP covers were based on black and white photography by fellow immigrant Francis Wolfe. Inside those LP jackets, the recordings range from Sidney Bechet and James P. Johnson to Thelonious Monk, Miles Davis, Herbie Hancock, and hundreds of the greatest jazz artists of the 20th century. Eclectic producer Don Was is the third and most recent president of Blue Note Records after the late Bruce Linvall. Don recalls hearing those records on the radio in Detroit.
5: Most of the songs I liked were coming from this one little independent label out of New York City called Blue Note Records. I started collecting the records. I liked the way they looked. I loved the black and white photos, man. Like, who are these guys sitting there in these dark rooms with the smoke and the saxophones and the cool clothes? I just wanted to be a part of that.
2: As much as he loves jazz, Don Was has also been a performer in the soul funk band Was Not Was and a record producer on a wide range of artists from Waylon Jennings to the Rolling Stones. We'll hear from Mr. Was about his musical journey and the latest chapter in the epic of Blue Note Records. Let's start off with Don Was' 1989 production with Bonnie Raitt, her noted album, Nick of Time, on American Roots.

0: Don was discussing his work as a music fan, player, and producer. We'll catch up more with Mr. Was later this hour to hear about his role as president of Blue Note Records. And we are back in a moment with some classic Blue Note recordings from Art Blakey and Blue Mitchell when American Roots returns.
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0: This is American Roots, about to hear some 1960s-era Blue Note recordings, beginning with drummer Art Blakey's Jazz Messengers, including tenor saxophonist Wayne Shorter and trumpeter Lee Morgan with Dat Dare.

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1: We spoke with Don about the challenges and joys of producing tangible goods in the 21st century. But first, he talked of his transition from creative artist to business executive.
2: I'll tell you the truth. The thing I was most worried about was that I know that we have a limited number of synapses that we can keep open in our brain at any given time. So I thought, I'm going to learn to read a profit and loss statement. Okay. I'm gonna get that spreadsheet app. I'm going to figure out how to do this. But the risk is I'm never going to write another song. And I figured that the world would be fine if I never wrote another song. So I opted for the adventure of trying something brand new. And I've been doing it 6 years now. And I'd say about 4.5 years in, it started to feel like I was playing the game with some coordination.

0: Don West, thanks for spending some time here by the, shall we call it, the metaphorical riverside and discussing American culture and its flow and Blue Note Records and all your great work.
1: Well, thank you, man. It's been a real pleasure to chat with you, and I appreciate you having me on. Thank you.
0: Record man Don was speaking about peace, love, and fishing. Volume 1 of the box set series, which is designed and packaged for Blue Note diehards like himself and us over here at American Roots, where we will be back in a moment with one of Blue Note's greatest recorded artists, Thelonious Monk.
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0: This is American Roots. Coming up, Jason Moran, the Downbeat Award-winning Houston jazz pianist with Louisiana Creole roots. He's made 10 records for Blue Note over the years. His great hero is the enigmatic genius Thelonious Monk, who began recording for Blue Note in 1947. This Monk classic composition was first recorded in 1951 with Sahib Shihab, alto sax, Milt Jackson, vibraphone, Al McGibbon bass, and Art Blakey drums. On 4-in-1.

0: the late Dr. Lonnie Smith of B3 Organ fame mixed jazz, soul, blues, and pop in his own compositions, as well as covers of Coltrane, Hendrix, and Beck. Smith was a native of Buffalo, New York, where he got noticed sitting in with Jack McDuff. Lonnie Smith moved to New York City to join George Benson's quartet. He went on to record several albums for Blue Note and became a central figure in the New York City jazz scene.
1: They had a club called the Bon Ton in Buffalo. Everybody used to come there, all the big acts. McDuff came and I sit in. They were playing and he slid over and I kept playing the song.
0: Nice.
1: People loved it, and Joe Dukes was there, George Benson.
0: A great guitar player, yeah.
1: Yeah, he was playing with Jack then. I love George playing. He says, "Hey, man, let's get a group." So we took off to New York.

0: All My Trials from Charles Lloyd's 2016 Blue Note record, I Long to See You. Actually, it's credited as Charles Lloyd and the Marvels. And Charles, who also plays flute, is playing sax there. And one of the Marvels is Bill Frisell on steel guitar. All My Trials has a kind of sacred spiritual sound of Charles Lloyd's native Memphis and the cosmic spiritualism of his California coastal life today. Before that, Aaron Neville and music from his 2013 doo-wop album, My True Story. And we'll be back with some classic jazz and blues from Blue Note when American Roots returns.
1: From the Gold Dome to the race for governor, Georgia is back in the politics spotlight this year. 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
0: One of my favorite artists on Blue Note is the late Jimmy Smith, playing organ. The man from Norristown, PA, here in 1959 with the basic blues of C.C. Rider on American Roots.

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0: Cantaloupe Island, pianist Herbie Hancock's composition for his 1964 ocean-themed Blue Note LP, Empyrean Isles, with Freddie Hubbard, cornet, Ron Cutter, bass, and Tony Williams on drums. That was back when Herbie was otherwise engaged with the Miles Davis Quintet, and so nice to hear his touch on an acoustic piano. Before that, the late Dinah Washington, Blues Ain't Nothing But a Woman Crying for Her Man, her 1963 recording, released years later on Jazz Profiles, Blue Note Records. We're back for our final chapter with Michael Cascuna, archival producer for Blue Note, and his own label, Mosaic Records, when American Roots returns.
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3: Our guest knew something of the mystical appeal of records. He was a DJ in college and then underground radio, and a record producer in blues, jazz, and pop. For many years, the late Michael Koskuna dug deep in the vaults of record companies like Blue Note and Atlantic to put out specially designed and remastered collections of great jazz. In 1982, he teamed up with Charlie Lowry to found Mosaic Records, which is part of the Blue Note label group. Mosaic continues to be a front runner in reissues, specializing in limited edition mail order box sets. Michael Koskuna told us how he got the idea to start Mosaic Records while working at Atlantic.
4: During the quiet periods, I started to go into the vaults and dig into like Coltrane tapes, and Atlantic at the time really wasn't interested in reissues, but it whetted my appetite for the fact that there's a lot of great stuff sitting in vaults that never got reissued for one reason or another, but not necessarily because the music failed. It just got put aside. And my friend Charlie Lowry, who had worked at Blue Note and then at Warner Brothers, he got laid off, and so we concocted an idea to get Capitol Records to resurrect Blue Note and do a reissue series box sets like the complete Thelonious Monk.

0: Will records remain important?
1: I think so. It'll never be the big business it was, but it will always be important to people that want something more than a download or something on their hard drive in their computer. There are certain records that just trigger a visceral reaction in you that speak to a time and place. I mean, I couldn't hear Charlie Brown by the Coasters without remembering what it was like to be 11 years old. And I can't hear Ray Charles doing the live version of Drowning My Own Tears without knowing that I've died and gone to heaven yet again. You know, any album that ever meant anything to you, you can never separate yourself from the information on it or the look of the album or the cover or the design. All that is a part of it. And I think just like people will always want books, people are going to always want LPs or CDs. I don't think they'll ever go away. But I just think it's capturing lightning in a bottle. And you can call upon it at any time. And I think that's the real attraction of recorded music.

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3: Live from NPR News in Washington, I'm Dave Mattingly. This year's Nobel Prize in Physiology or Medicine is being awarded to three scientists based at universities in the U.S. and Germany. Carl Dieseroth, Peter Hegman, and George Nagel are being honored for their work on the mechanisms that the brain uses to switch on or off the activity of individual nerve cells. UN agencies say basic humanitarian needs for people in Gaza are far from being resolved as the region approaches 1 year since a ceasefire with Israel went into effect. NPR's Anas Baba reports.
4: The World Health Organization said the approval process for medical supplies can last 2.5 months for Israeli clearance. Israeli authorities classify some restricted equipment as dual use with potential military applications. But the WHO disputes that characterization, noting many are standard medical supplies used globally. Meanwhile, the World Food Program warns a funding shortfall is cutting the number of people receiving monthly food assistance to 600,000, down from 1.1 million. And with winter approaching, the UN notes about 1.7 million people remain displaced, many without adequate shelter, water, or sanitation. Anas Baba, NPR News, Gaza.
3: Wall Street futures are on the downside this morning. 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
5: Live from WABE News in Atlanta. Good morning to you. I'm Lisa Ram. It is 6:31. The Georgia Bureau of Investigation is investigating a weekend shooting in South Georgia that left two people dead and more than 30 injured. Law enforcement officials say the shooting happened after a neighborhood block party in the town of Vienna. According to the GBI, Dooley County Sheriff's deputies found two people dead at the scene. The GBI said multiple others were shot, but did not specify how many of the 35 who were injured had been shot. Victims were taken to several hospitals for treatment. U.S. Senator John Ossoff is calling on his Republican challenger, U.S. Congressman Mike Collins, to push for an end to the Iran war. Ossoff spoke with reporters following an event in Duluth over the weekend.
6: I am challenging Congressman Mike Collins to stand up to Donald Trump for once in his career and join me in demanding an end to this disastrous war in Iran.
5: The Collins campaign did not return WABE's messages, but Collins has defended President Donald Trump's actions, including at a recent campaign event.
7: I support the administration's efforts to make sure that Iran never has a nuclear weapon.
5: Collins and Ossoff are set to face off in their first televised debate this Thursday. The Atlanta Falcons have given fans hope with a recent win, but the team will have to prove they can sustain the hype. Patrick Saunders reports.
8: The Falcons renew a longtime rivalry.

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1: And this is Morning Edition on WABE. I'm your host, Lisa Raham. Still to come later this hour, we head to Virginia. Virginia has been one of the toughest places for someone convicted of a felony to get their voting rights back. An amendment to the state constitution on November's ballot would change that. More on that coming up after 7:30.
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1: National Weather Service said mostly cloudy today, high around 78. Tonight, partly cloudy, lows in the low 60s. Right now, a little foggy and misty outside and 69 degrees.
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7: 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I'm Michelle Martin.
8: I'm Amy Martinez.
9: And I'm Leila Fadil. Mahmoud Khalil thought that he had found a safe place to call home when he became a permanent resident of the United States. He graduated from Columbia University. He got a job. His wife was pregnant. Then in March of 2025, he was detained by plainclothes masked immigration agents and clandestinely whisked from New York City to rural Louisiana.
10: A lot of people look at my case as a pure immigration case or a pure First Amendment case. In reality, it is a combination of Palestine, First Amendment, and immigration. They weaponized immigration law to stifle my speech because I spoke about Palestine.
9: He became a national story. The government trying to paint him as a danger while providing no proof. Khalil, his lawyers, and human rights groups all argue this is about silencing. He's telling his own story in his book, No Land to Stand On, Notes from Detention. I sat down with him to talk about it in our New York bureau. Mahmoud Khalil, welcome back to Morning Edition.
10: Thank you so much for having me here.
9: So I want to start with, you write about your story within the story, you say, of generations of displacement and detention. You see your detention as part of that continuing story.
10: Absolutely. My grandfather was exiled from Palestine, from Tiberias to Syria. And about 15 years ago, my parents also fled Syria to Europe. I fled to Lebanon and later to the United States. Although I'm considered now in one of the safest places on earth,
9: here
10: in the United States, but still like violence found a way to displace me, state violence here. And it's a story about like, you know, how borders change also.
9: Mm. You call your detention, in this case against you, state violence. You see it that way?
10: Absolutely. I never imagined that this anti-Palestinian bigotry would be institutionalized, that the federal government would actually go and depend or collaborate with these private actors to go after non-citizen protesters. So I really felt very betrayed.
9: You spend a lot of time writing about your own case, yes, but also about the detainees around you. Why did you focus on these other men that were going through completely different stories than yours?
10: Because what's happening behind ICE detention doors is a stain on the U.S. Constitution, a stain on the U.S. consciousness. It was so normal to see men cry in detention because they were just like, what did we do to warrant the administration call us criminals? At first, when I got into detention, I felt that my story is the saddest story. You know, I never committed a crime. I had a green card. My wife is American. I'm expecting a baby in a month. But a day in, I discovered that I'm actually privileged. I have lawyers. My wife is safe. But for the many of the people around me were faceless, like they did not have anyone paying attention to their stories. And they felt as if I was sent there for a reason, to bring attention to what they are going through.
9: Is that in part why you wrote the book?
10: Absolutely. I feel that we must act now because this is still happening right now.
9: You write about feeling flattened in this case, that you became a headline. And that hurt you. Walk me through the gap between what you think the world knows about you and who you are, like being flattened in that way.
10: You know, during detention, I could see the headlines about me. I can see protests holding my pictures. While in reality, you know, I was just trying to get out to be with my wife or to call Noor and be, you know, just like to get, and for, like, what would happen with the baby? Would I be out for the baby? But also, I was looking for a mayonnaise, like, to put on my sandwich in detention. I was looking for a better bunk bed.
9: And right, because you write about being close to the bathroom
10: exactly.
9: When you first get there and being excited when you get near the wall.
10: Absolutely. There was these two realities. The juxtaposition between these things was stark to me. Palestinians, at the end of the day, you know, we have the same aspirations as anyone else. We have the same also, you know, deficiencies. And that's one thing that flattens, that you're either perfect or not.
9: Another part of your book that was interesting was the way detainees, you all comforted each other and helped each other. You write about the way they tried to celebrate for you after your son, Dean, was born. Tell me that story.
10: I tried not to tell anybody that my wife, Noor, was delivering, but my bunkmate and others like noticed that I would be, you know, going back and forth to the phone booth. And, you know, next day, out of the blue, I see like a Russian detainee bringing me cake or prison made cake, which is, you know, mashed up from like whatever left over from these cookies that we get with some of the dried oranges as well. And that was like worth of at least 2 weeks of leftovers, you know. It was like one of, yeah, the beautiful moments in detention where we really cared about each other, because there you feel that you're forgotten.
9: The title of your book, No Land to Stand On, you chose those words. Why?
10: You know, I was born and raised in a Palestinian refugee camp in Syria. When I came here, it was the first time I had something permanent residency, and I felt, you know, like I got it. And then, you know, all this happened to me. It made me realize that I actually don't have a land to stand on. But also it comes from, you know, a conversation I had with my mother. She told me, like, for what? I did everything in Syria to build you, like, a big house. Like, we had, she literally, like, paid 30 years of work into that. And then she had to flee that, like, in a day. And she literally felt like that defeated that. She told me, like, do I want to build a life here to only then have to leave everything and go to another place? Sort of, she lost like that purpose, and that really got into me around the impermanence of just like our lives.
9: Mahmoud Khalil is the author of No Land to Stand On, Notes from Detention. Thank you for speaking
10: with us.
9: Thank
10: you so much, Leila, for having me.
9: This is NPR News.
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13: Live from NPR News in Washington, I'm Dave Mattingly. A Defense Department official says the U.S. military has moved its bombers from an airbase in Britain amid an investigation into a suspected terror attack at the base. They include B-1s, B-2s, and B-52 bombers. Five people were recently arrested near RAF Fairford. The November midterm elections are about a month away. NPR's Domenico Montanaro says many of the latest polls suggest Democratic candidates will do well.
14: Everything shows movement in Democrats' direction. When everything heads in one direction, that's important. You know, that's all that really should be taken away from the polls at this point. Midterms are always tough on the president's party. The president himself has acknowledged that many times. The national mood, especially when it comes to the economy and the war in Iran, are against the president and his party.
13: President Trump has begun campaigning for Republican candidates in red states ahead of the midterms. He traveled to Oklahoma, Alabama, and Ohio in recent days. The president heads to Nebraska today. The U.S. Supreme Court opens its new term today. The justices are scheduled to hear arguments in a case stemming from a lawsuit in Colorado. City officials in Boulder are suing ExxonMobil and Sunco Energy for monetary damages over the harms caused by the burning of fossil fuels and their links to climate change. This is NPR News from Washington.
1: Live from WABE News in Atlanta, good morning. I'm Lisa Raham. As of this month, Georgia is spending more to support SNAP, the federal food aid program. Following last year's passage of the tax and spending bill, known as the One Big Beautiful Act, states are now required to pay a higher portion of the program's administrative costs. Georgia is also putting money into reducing over or underpaying SNAP benefits. That's because in the future, states with high error rates will be required to take on even more costs. State Representative Katie Dempsey sits on the Appropriations Committee.
15: $6.8 million will fund innovative practices like increased quality assurance, technology to reduce data discrepancies, more frequent case reviews, and also improved training.
1: Another change from the Trump-backed bill is already in effect. That's adding more work requirements for people to receive food assistance. Almost 40% of high school students use social media every hour or more. That's according to a new survey by the Atlanta-based Centers for Disease Control and Prevention. Jess Mador reports.
16: The CDC conducts the Youth Risk Behavior Survey every 2 years. The latest outlines changes in high school students' mental health and risky behaviors between 2023 and 2025, and the last decade between 2015 and 2025. Findings include nearly one in every two saying they've texted while driving, roughly one in every three overall experienced persistent sadness or hopelessness. Rates are even higher among just female students, and the number exercising at least an hour a day or getting 8 hours of sleep is down. Bright spots include fewer teens drinking soda daily compared to a decade ago, and more are eating fruit and vegetables. Jess Mador, WABE News.

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2: 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Patrick Saunders reports coming up at 8:04. He reports from the WABE newsroom right here on WABE 90.1 FM.

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1: And you're listening to Morning Edition on WABE. Good morning to you. I'm your host, Lisa Raham. So glad to have you here, Amplifying Atlanta. This hour, we're going to head to Brazil. Brazil's presidential race heads into a runoff after a first round that failed to fully energize voters, setting the stage for a more polarized contest that Washington is watching very closely. More on that after the bottom of the hour.
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5: Live from NPR News in Washington, I'm Dave Mattingly. As the U.S. Supreme Court opens its new term today, Justice Samuel Alito may be deciding his future on the court. Here's NPR's Kerry Johnson.
6: Justice Alito tells CBS News he's considered retiring from the court. Alito, who's 76 years old, was appointed by President George W. Bush. He's already served 20 years on the Supreme Court and written major decisions reversing the right to abortion and paring back the Voting Rights Act. Any justice's decision to retire before 2028 could set off a political tug of war. Senate Republicans famously refused to even meet with President Obama's nominee, Merrick Garland, because they said it was too close to an election. Kerry Johnson, NPR News.
5: The Supreme Court is scheduled to hear arguments today in a case out of Boulder, Colorado. City officials sued ExxonMobil and Sunco Energy over the burning of fossil fuels and the harms caused by climate change. The U.S. Coast Guard says it has suspended its search for six people who were presumed dead in the crash of a medical jet off Nantucket, Massachusetts. The air ambulance company out of Canada says four crew members, a patient, and a family member were aboard the Gulfstream jet. It disappeared early Saturday during a flight from Bermuda to Boston. This is NPR News from Washington.
7: Live from WABE News in Atlanta, good morning. I'm Lisa Raham. Tybee Island's beach is set to be replenished with fresh sand this winter. Despite a lapse in federal funding earlier this year, more than half the sand from the last beach renourishment has washed away. On an island where the economy relies on big, accessible beaches, hotels and rentals are already losing business. City Manager Brett Bell says the project is about more than tourism.
8: It also is really our only protection against the encroaching oceans, right? Storm surge would inundate our island if it weren't for the mitigating effects of the beach and our dune system.
7: Tybee was originally left off the Army Corps of Engineers funded project list, but after beach work elsewhere came in under budget, the Corps agreed to send the savings to Tybee. Small business owners in Georgia followed a national trend in pulling back on hiring in September. As WABE's Jim Burris reports, they say they can't find enough qualified people.
9: National Federation of Independent Business State Director Hunter Logan says it's a challenge in Georgia to find the right people for available positions, and that hasn't changed much. Nationwide, 51% of small business owners said they either hired someone in September or tried to. That's down 5 points from August. And while a scarce labor pool is a big driver, it's not the only one. The NFIB says elevated operation costs also factor in. Fewer than one in three owners said they paid their employees more in September, and four out of five surveyed said they had no plans to offer raises in the next 3 months. Jim Burris, WABE News.
7: Two Atlanta staples, the iconic rap duo Outkast and Waffle House, teamed up for a collaboration in downtown Atlanta over the weekend, and hundreds showed up. On Friday, fans waited for hours in a line that wrapped around the block outside of Waffle House on Andrew Young Boulevard nearby Centennial Olympic Park. Atlanta police shut down the streets from 11 a.m. until 1 p.m. Fans were there waiting to shop newly released merchandise and to order from Andre 3000 and Big Boy themed menu dubbed Gator Belts and Patty Melts. Amplifying Atlanta, this is member funded WABE.

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8: 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I'm Michelle Martin.
9: I'm Amy Martinez.
10: And I'm Leila Fadil. Mahmoud Khalil thought that he had found a safe place to call home when he became a permanent resident of the United States. He graduated from Columbia University. He got a job. His wife was pregnant. Then in March of 2025, he was detained by plainclothes masked immigration agents and clandestinely whisked from New York City to rural Louisiana.
11: A lot of people look at my case as a pure immigration case or a pure First Amendment case. In reality, it is a combination of Palestine, First Amendment, and immigration. They weaponized immigration law to stifle my speech because I spoke about Palestine.
10: He became a national story. The government trying to paint him as a danger while providing no proof. Khalil, his lawyers, and human rights groups all argue this is about silencing. He's telling his own story in his book, No Land to Stand On, Notes from Detention. I sat down with him to talk about it in our New York bureau. Mahmoud Khalil, welcome back to Morning Edition.
11: Thank you so much for having me here.
10: So I want to start with, you write about your story within the story, you say, of generations of displacement and detention. You see your detention as part of that continuing story.
11: Absolutely. My grandfather was exiled from Palestine, from Tiberias to Syria. And about 15 years ago, my parents also fled Syria to Europe. I fled to Lebanon and later to the United States, although I'm considered now in one of the safest places on earth, here in the United States, but still like violence found a way to displace me, state violence here. And it's a story about like, you know, how borders change also.
10: Mm. You call your detention, in this case against you, state violence. You see it that way?
11: Absolutely. I never imagined that this anti-Palestinian bigotry would be institutionalized, that the federal government would actually go and depend or collaborate with these private actors to go after non-citizen protesters. So I really felt very betrayed.
10: You spend a lot of time writing about your own case, yes, but also about the detainees around you. Why did you focus on these other men that were going through completely different stories than yours?
11: Because what's happening behind ICE detention doors is a stain on the U.S. Constitution, a stain on the U.S. consciousness. It was so normal to see men cry in detention because they were just like, what did we do to warrant the administration call us criminals? At first, when I got into detention, I felt that my story is the saddest story. You know, I never committed a crime. I had a green card. My wife is American. I'm expecting a baby in a month. But a day in, I discovered that I'm actually privileged. I have lawyers. My wife is safe. But for the many of the people around me were faceless, like they did not have anyone paying attention to their stories. And they felt as if I was sent there for a reason, to bring attention to what they are going through.
10: Is that in part why you wrote the book?
11: Absolutely. I feel that we must act now because this is still happening right now.
10: You write about feeling flattened in this case, that you became a headline and that hurt you. Walk me through the gap between what you think the world knows about you and who you are, like being flattened in that way.
11: You know, during detention, I could see the headlines about me. I can see protests holding my pictures. While in reality, you know, I was just trying to get out to be with my wife or to call Noor and be, you know, just like to get, and for, like, what would happen with the baby? Would I be out for the baby? But also, I was looking for a mayonnaise, like, to put on my sandwich in detention. I was looking for a better bunk bed.
10: And right, because you write about being close to the bathroom
11: exactly.
10: When you first get there and being excited when you get near the wall.
11: Absolutely. There was these two realities. The juxtaposition between these things was stark to me. Palestinians, at the end of the day, you know, we have the same aspirations as anyone else. We have the same also, you know, deficiencies. And that's one thing that flattens, that you're either perfect or not.
10: Another part of your book that was interesting was the way detainees, you all comforted each other and helped each other. You write about the way they tried to celebrate for you after your son, Dean, was born. Tell me that story.
11: I tried not to tell anybody that my wife, Noor, was delivering, but my bunkmate and others like noticed that I would be, you know, going back and forth to the phone booth. And, you know, next day, out of the blue, I see like a Russian detainee bringing me cake or prison made cake, which is, you know, mashed up from like whatever left over from these cookies that we get with some of the dried oranges as well. And that was like worth of at least 2 weeks of leftovers, you know. It was like one of, yeah, the beautiful moments in detention where we really cared about each other, because there you feel that you're forgotten.
10: The title of your book, No Land to Stand On, you chose those words. Why?
11: You know, I was born and raised in a Palestinian refugee camp in Syria. When I came here, it was the first time I had something permanent residency, and I felt, you know, like I got it. And then, you know, all this happened to me. It made me realize that I actually don't have a land to stand on. But also it comes from, you know, a conversation I had with my mother. She told me, like, for what? I did everything in Syria to build you like a big house. Like we had, she literally like paid 30 years of work into that. And then she had to flee that like in a day. And she literally felt like that defeated that. She told me like, do I want to build a life here to only then have to leave everything and go to another place? Sort of she lost like that purpose. And that really got into me around the impermanence of just like our lives.
10: Mahmoud Khalil is the author of No Land to Stand On, Notes from Detention. Thank you for speaking
11: with us.
10: Thank
11: you so much, Leila, for having me.
10: This is NPR News.
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15: Live from NPR News in Washington, I'm Dave Mattingly. The U.S. military has moved its bomber aircraft from RAF Fairford in southwest England. A Defense Department official says the bombers, including B-1s, B-2s, and B-52s, have been flown back to their bases in the U.S. This follows the recent arrest of five men near the base in what's being investigated as a suspected terror plot. The FBI says it's arrested a woman in California on charges of spying on a son of Taiwan's president. As NPR's Jennifer Pack reports from Beijing, the Taiwanese leader says the case is typical of what he calls transitional suppression.
16: The FBI says Taiwanese President Lai Ching-te's son and his family in the U.S. had their home and vehicles filmed by California resident Wan Ying-zhang, who then sent the information back to her handlers in Beijing. Beijing regards Taiwan, a self-governing island, as its own, and it suspects President Lai of pushing Taiwan to declare formal independence. The California woman, Zhang, was arrested by the FBI over the weekend at the Los Angeles airport, just before she was boarding a flight to Shanghai. A spokesperson for President Lai, Karen Kuo, has condemned what she says are barbaric acts that seek to suppress, threaten, or harm people who advocate for freedom and democracy. Jennifer Pack, NPR News, Beijing.
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13: Live from WABE News in Atlanta. Good morning. I'm Lisa Ram. Today is the final day to register to vote or change voter registration in Georgia for the November election. WABE's Raul Bally reports.
17: The midterm general election is November the 3rd, less than a month away. And local election officials say it's time for Georgians to make sure they can vote. LaShondra Little is Fulton County's voter education and outreach manager.
18: Voter registration, address change, do anything that needs to change with your voter information by the 5th. And so I'm just concerned to make sure that people know that they're checking their status and they're going to be prepared when they walk into the polls.
17: Little says voters should also confirm where their early voting location is and where their election day voting location is. Georgians will choose a new governor in November. Other major races include a U.S. Senate seat and Secretary of State. In-person early voting starts next Tuesday, October 13th. Raul Bally, WABE News.
13: Go to WABE.org/2026election to register, update your voter information, see your sample ballot and voting location. Two Atlanta staples, the iconic rap duo Outkast and Waffle House teamed up for a collaboration in downtown Atlanta over the weekend, and hundreds of ATLians showed up to see it. On Friday, fans waited for hours in line that wrapped around the block outside of a Waffle House on Andrew Young Boulevard nearby Centennial Olympic Park. Atlanta police shut down the streets from 11 a.m. until around 1 p.m. Fans were waiting to shop newly released merchandise and to order from Andre 3000 and Big Boy themed menu dubbed Gator Belts and Patty Melts. Expected to start feeling more like fall this week. The National Weather Service office in Peachtree City is forecasting cooler temperatures compared to the last few weeks, with temperatures within about 5 degrees of average for this time of year. Highs the next few days are in the mid to high 70s. This is member funded WABE 90.1 FM. Later this hour, you know the drill. All the day's business news and the Marketplace Morning Report. That's ahead at 9:51.
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6: Back to our guests in a moment, but first a word about what's coming up tomorrow. A super El Nino is strengthening in the Pacific Ocean. Forecasters say it could become the strongest on record. The effects are expected worldwide over the next year, including floods, droughts, heat waves, and higher prices for staples like coffee. California has already declared a state of emergency to get ready. So we'll learn more tomorrow, but we also want to hear from you. Have you already noticed El Nino's effects? Well, here's one. Pacific Hurricane activity is up while the Atlantic is quiet. Tell us about what's happening with the weather where you live. Leave us a

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6: Welcome back to our week-long series that we're calling Senior Class, Gerontocracy in America. This is episode 1. The oligarchy, where we're talking about our aging political class in this country. Now, there was an interesting example about 10 years ago of pushback against aging politicians, and it happened in 2016 when Democrats had just lost the presidential election and remained the minority in the House. California's Nancy Pelosi was 76 at the time and had led House Democrats for nearly 14 years. A small band of her fellow Democrats thought it was time for change. Ohio Congressman Tim Ryan, then 43, challenged Pelosi for the top job. Here he is on Bloomberg TV.
7: I'm having a lot of disagreements with some people in my party right now. I'm pulling the fire alarm because the house is burning down. And we can sit here and we can play the normal traditional game, and we're going to get where we got. And where we are right now is not where I want to be. I mean, we got a lot of young people in this party that want to move up.
6: However, Pelosi soundly beat Ryan in the Democrats' secret ballot. She got twice as many votes, 134 to 63. But the challenge against her didn't end there. The following summer,

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6: From WABE in Atlanta, this is Closer Look for Monday, October 5th. I'm Rose Scott. The Democracy Defense Foundation has a mission that is centered around strengthening democracy. And the organization is committed to champion civility in politics, as well as safeguard confidence in elections.
7: I don't know how we got here. The question is, how do we get from here back to the civility that's been described? And I think we have to do it collectively, but we also have to do it individually.
8: If you're a candidate who is committed just to vote the way that all Republicans vote, people don't like that.
6: In this hour, we'll hear from a bipartisan group of former elected officials and leaders from Georgia. Just ahead, but first, this news.
9: Live from NPR News, I'm Lakshmi Singh. Dennis Hastert, the former House Speaker who was tied to a child sex abuse scandal, has died. NPR's Claudia Grisales reports the Illinois Republican was 84 years old.
10: The coroner's office in Kendall County, Illinois, said they were notified of Hastert's death Saturday evening. The coroner said the Plano, Illinois resident was pronounced deceased at his residence while in hospice care. He died of natural causes. The former lawmaker was the longest-serving Republican Speaker of the House before leaving Congress in 2007. In 2016, his political legacy was tarnished after he admitted in court to having sexually abused teenage boys during his years as a high school teacher and wrestling coach. He was sentenced to 15 months in federal prison after making hush money payments to cover it up. Claudia Rizales, NPR News.
9: A former Libyan operative charged in connection with the Pan Am flight bombing over Lockerbie nearly 40 years ago is now scheduled to stand trial starting January 19th. This morning, a U.S. district judge set a new date. It was postponed in August, days before the trial was scheduled to begin then. Abu Aguila Mohammed Masoud Kher al-Marimi is accused of engineering the bomb that took down Pan Am Flight 103 over Lockerbie, Scotland on December 21st, 1988. 259 people on the flight and 11 people on the ground were killed. The victims included 35 Syracuse University students who were studying abroad. The British Navy says five oil tankers were struck in major waterways in the Middle East over the weekend. NPR's Hadil Al-Shalchi has details.
11: The United Kingdom Maritime Trade Operations Center, which is run by the British Navy, said a crew was safe and an investigation was underway after a commercial tanker reported explosions near the Bab el-Mandeb Strait. Bab el-Mandeb is an alternate waterway on the Red Sea used to transport oil. Saudi ships have been targeted there by the Iranian-backed Yemeni Houthi rebels. In separate incidents, four tankers were struck transiting the Strait of Hormuz on Saturday and Sunday, according to the British organization. One vessel suffered damage to its engine room. It was unclear who launched those attacks. Oil has been flowing more steadily in recent weeks as the U.S. military, which maintains a blockade of Iranian ports, guides vessels across the strait. It has yet to recover its pre-war mark. Hadil Al-Shalchi, NPR News, Istanbul.
9: Several top congressional Democrats are urging the Federal Aviation Administration not to roll back a requirement that U.S. airlines must keep epinephrine on their flights in the event of a medical emergency. More than a dozen lawmakers, including Senators Chuck Schumer and Tammy Duckworth, sent a letter to strongly lobby for easy access to a self-administered drug to treat severe allergic reactions or other medical emergencies. From Washington, this is NPR News. The FBI says it has arrested a woman in California on charges of spying on a son of Taiwan's president. NPR's Jennifer Pak has more from Beijing.
12: The FBI says Taiwanese President Lai Ching-te's son and his family in the U.S. had their home and vehicles filmed by California resident Wan Ying-zhang, who then sent the information back to her handlers in Beijing. Beijing regards Taiwan, a self-governing island, as its own, and it suspects President Lai of pushing Taiwan to declare formal independence. The California woman, Zhang, was arrested by the FBI over the weekend at the Los Angeles airport, just before she was boarding a flight to Shanghai.
9: NPR's Jennifer Pak reporting. Huge new data centers have many people wondering, who pays for the upgrades to the electrical grid needed to power these facilities? And Pierre Scott Newman says the answer is not an easy one.
13: Connor Waldock is chief strategy officer at Grid Status, a company that focuses on providing electricity market data. He says the costs to upgrade the grid for AI are being shouldered by everyone who buys electricity.
14: We're talking tens to hundreds of millions of dollars that are being built by these local utilities that in many cases are just ultimately going to end up in customers' bills.
13: He says no one has quite figured out the fairest way to divvy up those costs. In 2024, Maryland forecast that the cost of AI would add as much as $216 a year to the average customer's bill. Scott Newman, NPR News.
9: PEN America has released a new study that finds nearly 12,000 books were banned in public schools in the last school year. This is NPR News.
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0: From WABE in Atlanta, this is Closer Look. I'm Rose Scott. Coming up on today's program.
1: I don't know how we got here. The question is, how do we get from here back to the civility that's been described? And I think we have to do it collectively, but we also have to do it individually.
2: If you're a candidate who is committed just to vote the way that all Republicans vote, people don't like that.
0: Back by popular demand, y'all really like that conversation, restoring civility in politics and our nation's elections. And then later in the program...
3: Definitely women can do a lot more than what you think you can. Men or people, they're going to knock you down and say you can't do that. But that should just be your, I guess, motivation to just keep on going and keep on working harder, because you're going to get there one day and you're going to look back and just be like, I did it.
0: The first ever Girls in Public Works Day. All that's just ahead, but first a check of this news. And we begin with the latest regarding that shooting that took place in Dooley, Georgia. People are still being questioned by investigators to understand the full scope of the Sunday mass shooting. Now, according to authorities, two men in their early 20s were killed, while 35 others, ranging in ages from 14 to 51, are being treated for gunshot wounds, some in critical condition. During a Sunday news conference, Dooley County Sheriff Craig Peavy described the deadly mass shooting as life-altering, overwhelming, and a learning experience for his very small department.
4: We're still working through the investigation to see what went wrong, but a large party with people from different places, not just your locals, sometimes problems come. And I had almost as many officers out last night as I did Friday night, and we were closing the gap on just about time to, you know, shut down everything, because it was getting to the 2 o'clock mark. We were close. And all of a sudden, you know, gunfire erupts. And our deputies were on, just about on scene when it happened. They were at the end of each, both directions of where the block party was being held. But it was so many people. And it was just hard to figure out what was going on.
0: Now, at the time of this original broadcast, no arrests have been made, but the Dooley County Sheriff's Office is working with the Georgia Bureau of Investigations and surrounding police agencies to locate any suspects or suspect. They do not believe there's a current threat to the public at this time. And we want to note from the Disaster Distress Helpline, the number is 1-800-985-5990. I'll repeat that in a moment. But they can provide immediate counseling to anyone experiencing emotional distress related to the shooting in Vienna, Georgia. An event like this, they say, can have an enormous impact on folks, including survivors, first responders, eyewitnesses, and even those who watch related media reports on television. Again, that number is 1-800-985-5990. That is the Disaster Distress Helpline. In other news, today is the final day to register to vote or change voter registration here in Georgia in time for the November election. We'll hear more from WABE's Raul Bali.
5: The midterm general election is November the 3rd, less than a month away, and local election officials say it's time for Georgians to make sure they can vote. LaShondra Little is Fulton County's voter education and outreach manager.
6: Voter registration, address change, do anything that needs to change with your voter information by the 5th. And so I'm just concerned to make sure that people know that they're checking their status and they're going to be prepared when they walk into the polls.
5: Little says voters should also confirm where their early voting location is and where their election day voting location is. Georgians will choose a new governor in November. Other major races include a U.S. Senate seat and Secretary of State. In-person early voting starts next Tuesday, October 13th. Raul Bali, WABE News.
0: And for the last few weeks, outreach groups have been hitting the streets across metro Atlanta trying to reach and register voters. LaShondra Little leads Fulton County's outreach team. She says they've been setting up booths at places like MARTA stations, college campuses, and high schools, such as Benjamin E. Mays High School in southwest Atlanta.
7: Mays High School, for example, a few weeks ago, we registered 100 students, and so that has been rare at our high schools. And so it's good that you do have some excitement that is coming. And they're organizing a bus that they're going to all take. And they're going to go take those students who we registered to go vote during early voting.
0: Little says Fulton registered 800 new voters just for the month of September. Now, you should check your voting status to make sure it's good to go by visiting the Georgia Secretary of State's My Voter page online. And you can visit wab.org/2026election to register, update your voter information, see your sample ballot, and voting location. In related news, so U.S. Senator John Ossoff is calling on his Republican challenger, U.S. Congressman Mike Collins, to push for an end to the Iran war. Ossoff spoke with reporters following an event in Duluth over the weekend.
8: I am challenging Congressman Mike Collins to stand up to Donald Trump for once in his career and join me in demanding an end to this disastrous war in Iran.
0: Now, the Collins campaign did not return WABE's messages, but Collins has defended President Donald Trump's actions, including at a recent campaign event here in Atlanta.
9: I support the administration's efforts to make sure that Iran never has a nuclear weapon.
0: Now, Collins and Ossoff are set to face off in their first televised debate this Thursday. As of this month, Georgia is spending more to support SNAP, the federal food aid program. Following last year's passage of the tax and spending bill known as the One Big Beautiful Bill Act, states are now required to pay a higher portion of the program's administrative costs. Georgia is also putting money into reducing over and under paying SNAP benefits. That's because in the future, states with high error rates will be required to take on even more costs. State Representative Katie Dempsey sits on the Appropriations Committee.
10: $6.8 million will fund innovative practices like increased quality assurance, technology to reduce data discrepancies, more frequent case reviews, and also improved training.
0: Another change from the Trump-backed bill is already in effect, adding more work requirements for people to receive food assistance. Small business owners in Georgia followed a national trend in pulling back on hiring in September. As we hear from WAB's Jim Burris, he reports they say they can't find enough qualified people.
11: National Federation of Independent Business State Director Hunter Logan says it's a challenge in Georgia to find the right people for available positions. And that hasn't changed much. Nationwide, 51% of small business owners said they either hired someone in September or tried to. That's down 5 points from August. And while a scarce labor pool is a big driver, it's not the only one. The NFIB says elevated operation costs also factor in. Fewer than one in three owners said they paid their employees more in September, and four out of five surveyed said they had no plans to offer raises in the next 3 months. Jim Burris, WABE News.
0: Almost 40% of high school students use social media every hour or more, according to a new survey by the Atlanta-based Centers for Disease Control and Prevention. WABE's Jess Maynard reports on some findings from that survey.
12: The CDC conducts the Youth Risk Behavior Survey every 2 years. The latest outlines changes in high school students' mental health and risky behaviors between 2023 and 2025 and the last decade between 2015 and 2025. Findings include nearly one in every two saying they've texted while driving. Roughly one in every three overall experienced persistent sadness or hopelessness. Rates are even higher among just female students, and the number exercising at least an hour a day or getting 8 hours of sleep is down. Bright spots include fewer teens drinking soda daily compared to a decade ago, and more are eating fruit and vegetables. Jess Mador, WABE News.
0: And finally, not one, but two big playoff wins this past weekend. First, from the Atlanta Braves.
13: Swayed to Paula against the veteran closer Iglesias. Pops it up. Left side foul ground. Riley's over there. He's got it. And Atlanta hangs on, stealing game two in Los Angeles.
0: That audio, courtesy of MajorLeagueBaseball.com. So now the best of five National League Division Series comes back to Truist Park for the Braves. They will now host the Los Angeles Dodgers. That next game is this Wednesday at 6 p.m. And then yesterday, right here in Atlanta.
13: Rebound Howard, ahead to Canada, looking to seal it. She does! And that will do it. The Dream, with a dominant defensive second half, take game one, 92-82, the final.
0: From ESPN, the Atlanta Dream, yes indeed, took game one of the best of five series against the New York Liberty in the WNBA semifinals. Game two will get underway this Wednesday at 7:30 inside State Farm Arena. But it's sort of a good news, bad news, because the Dream will be without their star guard, Alicia Gray, who has been ruled out for the remainder of the Dream Liberty series after sustaining a left hand injury in the first half. So big wins indeed for the Braves and the Dream. Let's keep it going. This is Closer Look, back in a moment.

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1: I'm WABE criminal justice reporter Shameen Cruz. 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

0: And Closer Look continues from WABE in Atlanta. As always, I'm Rose Scott. Going to go back a little bit here. November 19th, 2019. Long time. Georgia Congressman John Lewis, a Democrat, honors fellow lawmaker, Republican Senator Johnny Isaacson.
1: I would like to thank you, Johnny, for your years of service. I would like to thank you for the service to our state, our nation. I wish you health and happiness, and take some time to enjoy a beautiful and wonderful life in the state of Georgia. You have been very good to the people of the state of Georgia, and I'm lucky enough and just blessed, really, to call you a friend and a brother. Thank you so much. Madam Speaker, it is almost difficult to yield back to time when I speak of this good and great leader from the state of Georgia. Thank you, brother, for your service. I will come over and meet you, brother.
0: The following year, on July 17th, 2020, Congressman John Lewis died at the age of 80. Johnny Isaacson died on the morning of December 19th, 2021. He was 76 years old. Both are remembered as strong consensus builders. And that's one aspect of the Democracy Defense Foundation. It's an organization led by a bipartisan group of former elected officials and leaders across selected states, and that includes Georgia. And it was founded to champion civility in politics. That's just one aspect of it. Joining me now, four members of the board. You will recognize these names. Let's welcome former Atlanta Mayor Shirley Franklin, former Georgia Senator Saxby Chambliss, former Congressman and Mayor of West Point, Georgia, Drew Ferguson, and former Georgia Governor Roy Barnes. Thank you all for taking the time.
2: Thank you. Good to be with you.
0: Honorable Roy Barnes, I'll start with you. Listening to that clip, what comes to mind?
3: Well, John and Johnny were very close friends. Johnny, both of them had a common trait, and that is respect for each other. And it's something that I think that we're missing in a lot of our politics. I don't understand it. When I was in the General Assembly, there was no difference in Democrats and Republicans. We got along. Now they seem to hate each other. And you can disagree with folks without being disagreeable. One of the things that I said in my first address to the General Assembly when I was elected governor is, we may be elected as Democrats and Republicans, but we serve as Georgians. And that is something that I think that we have forgotten, and particularly the civility. Yesterday I was listening to the news this morning, and yesterday at a hearing in the Senate, one of the senators called Jack Smith, who was testifying, a scumbag. That's uncalled for.
0: Honorable Saxby Chambliss, was there a member of the Democratic Party you considered to be a good friend, someone you could always talk to and have a civil conversation with?
4: Oh, yeah. I mean, had many good friends on the Democratic side. When I was elected to the Senate, you couldn't get anything passed unless you had 60 votes. And even when I was in the majority in the Senate, the maximum we had like 52 or 53. So that meant I had to have at least seven Democrats voting with me. But back in those days, even when Johnny and John were talking about it, or John was talking about Johnny in your clip, those were good times. Even back in 2019, Republicans and Democrats respected each other. They got along. We differed on any number of issues, but at the end of the day, we were going to do what was in the best interest of the country, and it didn't matter whether you're Republican or Democrat. Now, Roy's exactly right. It's just friction. And it's unfortunate to see that going on.
0: Mm. Honorable Shirley Franklin, how did we get here? What happened?
2: Oh, I was thinking about that. I don't know. I don't know how we got here. The question is, how do we get from here mm-hmm. back to the civility that's been described? And I think we have to do it collectively, but we also have to do it individually. Mm. Certainly when I served as mayor, many of the initiatives or the major initiatives that the city was facing required state legislative mm-hmm. approval. And the state was led by Republican governor, Sonny Perdue.
0: Mm-hmm.
2: And he and I had an agreement, which is that we would talk to each other, not through other people. And I think kind of reconnecting personally.
0: Mm-hmm.
2: It wasn't that we agreed on many things, but we agreed on some things and we worked on those things together.
0: Mm-hmm. Drew Ferguson, how did we get here? And I hear what the former mayor says, let's really maybe focus on how do we get past this? What do you see needs to happen then?
5: I think politics today has changed so much from the standpoint that your own tribe, if you will, mm-hmm. has become very divisive. And that's true on the Republican side and the Democrat side right now. And you're almost penalized for working with the other side by your own teammates. And I can tell you this, when I was in the House, and mm-hmm. I go back to that clip that you played with Congressman Lewis and Senator Isaacson, and what you didn't see or what you didn't hear there, and the cameras didn't show, I was on the House floor that night when Mr. Lewis spoke, is this warm, genuine embrace mm-hmm. that they had, and that true friendship that we all recognize. But I think where that has gotten very different is that we are operating in a political system right now with something that we didn't have many years ago, and that is the social media and the continuous news cycle. I go back to my days as mayor, and the worst thing that ever happened would be a letter to the editor in the paper. You better hope that it hit on Monday and not Friday, because if it was Friday, you had 2 days mm-hmm. to contend with it. But then the paper got wadded up, thrown in the trash can.
0: There was no reposting.
5: Gotcha. And people kind of read it and they made their own opinions, but they didn't fall into the tribal behavior that we're seeing now.
0: Let me ask you this. Is it, or how difficult is it to challenge your own side? Do you experience that?
5: Sure. I think another challenge that we have right now is because of the social media site, and I'm going to speak about Congress right now. You have too many national candidates. You have too many people that are in the House of Representatives and to some degree on the Senate side as well that are campaigning to a national audience, in okay. some cases an international audience. And I think what I always did is I recognized that there were only two groups of people on the planet that could vote for me, and those were the constituents of the 3rd Congressional District mm-hmm. and the House Republican Conference. And so I kept focused on those two groups. Even within that, the 3rd District of Georgia was very conservative, and you know, and I was a pragmatic mayor. I mean, I'd been a dentist. We were used to solving problems mm-hmm. and didn't really get into the deep Republican divide. And I think we always found a way not to speak, not to engage with the fringe, but recognize that silent majority of about 80 or 90% of the people in the middle are the ones that you got to connect with.
0: Mm. I asked that because I know part of the mission statement for the Democracy Defense Foundation is, quote, it's time for those who know better to speak up.
3: Yeah, I agree with that. And following up on what Drew has just said, I remember the last conversation I had with Johnny Isaacson before he died. I talked to him every week or so. We did a lot of things together. And the last conversation I had with him, he said, I said, if you need anything, call me. And he says, hold on a minute. So I want to tell you something. He says, do you realize that the party that nominated me and the party that nominated you, if we were starting over today, he said, neither party would nominate either one of us. He said, the Republicans think I'm too liberal and the Democrats think you're too conservative.
0: Hmm.
3: And I've thought about that a lot. And one of the things that I think has polarized us, I think there's two things that have polarized us. One is that no people not voting primaries, only the, you know, extreme voting primaries. And the second is what Drew said was that we're living in our own social media bubble mm-hmm. where we talk to people only like us. And I think that's led to this polarization, and it's up to us that have been in politics, been in public service, to speak up and say, you can't do this.
0: Is doing this now, because it's a huge election season, and Ms. Franklin, I'll come to you, is doing this now, is there enough time for you all? I know you've been doing this for a while, but right now in this moment, what can you all do?
2: Well, we've been working on this for several years.
0: Mm-hmm.
2: So we've been actively engaged, two of us, four of us, three of us, really talking about the importance of election integrity, protecting the democracy, the process,
0: mm-hmm.
2: Talking with the Secretary of State, talking with other elected leaders. So this is not new to us. And it's never too late.
0: Mm-hmm.
2: I say that because in my 2001 election, most of the people in this room and most of my advisors said I was sure to go to a runoff, and I won that election with 181 votes, and you can't tell me that I did not meet those 181 folks the day of the election and convince them to vote for me. So it's never too late, but I want to add to why now.
0: Mm-hmm.
2: My background is in sociology and anthropology. I think the country's in a cultural shift, and that shift includes social media. That is one of the vehicles that we're using to share ideas. I mean, it's the old town hall meeting, but it's now 24/7,
0: mm-hmm.
2: anytime you want it, and we haven't settled on what civility means in this time.
0: That's a good point. And so, Secretary Champs, I'm curious, because can a bipartisan message really have credibility, particularly with voters who might distrust institutions or in both political affiliations? I mean, can a bipartisan message right now really convince someone, okay, I'm not, maybe there is something here. Maybe I can't be too hard and believe that democracy is dead. I mean, can you all really resonate with the voter right now?
4: Yeah, I don't think there's any question but what we can. And the reason is because I think the population of the voting people are starving for politicians who are not interested in some self-promotion mm-hmm. or, you know, about giving campaign platforms or having platforms that were just, you know, talking about themselves. People, what they're looking for are candidates who are willing to reach across the aisle, understanding that they're good ideas on the Republican side and the Democratic side. And if you're a candidate who is committed just to vote the way that all Republicans vote, people don't like that. And I say some people mm-hmm. maybe want that. But the vast majority of folks that I hear talking about politics at the coffee club or at the lunch counter, they are starving for politicians who are be Americans or be Georgians, whatever it may be, versus what I am as a Democrat or what I am as a Republican.
0: Mm. Roy Barnes, you agree with that?
3: Yes. You know, there's the verse from the Old Testament, the people perish when there's no leadership, is basically what it means. One of the things that I think, I agree with Shirley too, we're going through a cultural shift here. The places we used to have that we interacted with people that differ with us, mm-hmm. are falling to the side. Church, everybody used to go to church. Now church attendance has fallen off. You go to church, there's a different kind of people there. You joined a civic club, whether it be the Rotary or the Kiwanis, different people. You were a Mason or Eastern Star, different people.
0: Mm-hmm.
3: All of those institutions now are falling apart, and there is no place where people that disagree, they've forgotten how to disagree civilly because there's no place where they disagree. They put themselves in this bubble, and they look on the internet, and everybody agrees with them. And so I think it is more important than ever that folks stand up, elected officials particularly, and say, listen, this is crazy. This is crazy. We've got to talk to each other.
0: But we also are in a moment where before the election even started or will take place, you have the president of the United States already saying that our elections aren't safe, targeting Georgia, when we know that that's not true. Drew Ferguson is a member of the Republican Party. Have you come out and said, listen, our elections are safe and secure? How do you convince someone, maybe with you on your own party, that the messaging they're hearing is not accurate?
5: Well, absolutely. That's something that all four of us do, sure. is talk about the integrity of Georgia elections. And, you know, sometimes, you know, the good news is I don't have to be, none of us have to be the ones that are saying that right now. The Georgia voters are saying that. If you look at polling, the satisfaction rate among Georgia voters with the election process is at an all-time high. We are seeing record turnout election after election. Our Georgia voters are saying with their actions and how

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1: That have high confidence in these elections. We are in a good spot, or are in a better spot than most right now. I think, and I've heard Mayor Franklin talk about this, there are other states that aren't doing nearly as well as Georgia is.
2: Yeah, Rose, you know, both sides, Republicans and Democrats, have criticized the process of an election after the election.
3: Mm-hmm.
2: The one that's most highlighted, though, is the 2020 election, particularly on the presidential side.
3: Mm-hmm.
2: Rightfully so, because of the activity on the part of the Trump campaign after that 2020 election. All the four of us, and individually and collectively, we have been in the game.
3: Mm-hmm.
2: We know that every election is not 100% perfect, but as a candidate, you know when something's going on that's wrong.
3: Mm-hmm.
2: Whether it's a significant vote going on one way in some county that's out of norm or whatever it may be. But that is so rare. And after the 2020 election is when this group actually got together.
3: Mm-hmm.
2: And we collectively said, you know, there may have been some isolated incidences that happened in that 2020 election, but it did not impact the outcome. And the advantage that we have is that there were any number of lawsuits following that 2020 election. Every single one of those lawsuits mm-hmm. validated the fact mm-hmm. that the election was conducted properly.
3: Want anything to that, Mayor Franklin?
4: Well, I mean, I mean, Saxby has said, told the facts,
3: mm-hmm.
4: but having a chance to have a voice on this becomes important
3: mm-hmm.
4: because all of that could be true. And if we were silent, there wouldn't be any coverage of it. There wouldn't be any conversation about
3: mm-hmm.
4: it. And so our voices allow us to have a say, and then that attracts other people. And the other thing I would add is in the current elections, I don't know of a single candidate who is running questioning the validity of the election process.
3: Real quickly, Drew, because then I have a great question that I actually crafted with the listener. So go ahead.
1: Yeah. Going back to your question about can you stand up to your own party?
3: Mm-hmm.
1: Every now and then in Congress or state legislators or wherever you are, you have real consequential votes. And I voted to certify the 2020 election,
3: mm-hmm.
1: okay, against a lot of pushback from my own party. And it was the right vote. And it was because of exactly what Saxby just said. There were processes in place to adjudicate this process. And at every single point, the election results were held up.
3: Mm-hmm.
1: And in that moment, yeah, it's not easy to do that. And the feedback that you get on your campaign from social media is pretty heavy.
3: Mm-hmm.
1: But if you have confidence in the process and you have confidence in the rules and you have confidence in the people adjudicating it, it gives voters a greater sense of confidence. And I can tell you that through that process, even though it was the right vote and it was a hard vote, it always made me know that our process was good.
3: So I had a listener that emailed me about, Rose, make sure you ask them about youth. How do we get the younger generation involved? And I wanted to change it up because my question is, and I'll start with you, Drew, we'll go around the room here. After everything you have experienced in public life, my question is, what do you believe you owe the next generation, particularly when it comes to, I guess, preserving

0: the peaceful process of choosing our leaders. What do you think you owe the next generation?
1: Well, you owe a commitment to making sure that voters and citizens throughout Georgia and throughout the nation understand that their voice is important.
0: Mm-hmm.
1: Doing things and advocating where you can, as this group does, to make sure that the processes are fair and transparent. And I think that I think that the effort that we all put into making sure we all have an obligation to educate our children and our mm-hmm. grandchildren now, we just continue that beyond our own family to have very frank and candid conversations with the younger generation.
0: Thank you for that. Saxby Chambliss, what do you owe the next generation?
2: Yeah, that's not a new issue. In every campaign, we sought to reach out to young people. One of the positive things our legislature has done, and Roy, it was probably done while you were there at either in the governor's office or before, people are being registered to vote when they get their driver's license. So every young person, when they reach voting age, for the most part, they're already on the voter rolls. And these young people, they hear what's going on with social media, and we've already talked about the mm-hmm. the negatives of that. But there also can utilize social media with positives. And I have talked to college age folks and young people like JCs and whatnot mm-hmm. about the fact that positive message on social media is really needed.
0: Okay.
2: And we got to have more people, not just voting, being in the process as candidates as well mm-hmm. as working for candidates.
0: Mr. Barnes.
3: Well, I agree with everything that's been said, and I will add this. I find young folks, Saxby and Shirley and I went down to the University of Georgia earlier this year mm-hmm. and spoke to some college students. I find that they want to be involved.
0: Okay.
3: They really do. We have a duty to educate them that the way that you change things that you don't like is through the ballot box mm-hmm. and not on the street.
0: All right.
3: They need to understand that in Georgia, politics is a contact sport.
0: Mm-hmm.
3: But that does not mean that you don't stay involved and change things.
0: Absolutely. Shirley Franklin, I'll give the last word on that.
4: Well, I think we have to include young people in the discussion, not just talking to them, but listening. And I find that and young could be anywhere from 18 to 70 for me. I find that we also have to relate it to the history that they take for granted.
0: Mm-hmm.
4: That there is not a deep understanding of how we got to where we are.
0: Mm-hmm.
4: So we have to add that
0: Absolutely.
4: To the conversation.
0: Former Atlanta Mayor Shirley Franklin, former Georgia Senator Saxby Chambliss, former Congressman and Mayor of West Point, Georgia, Drew Ferguson, former Governor of Georgia, Roy Barnes. Thank you all for coming in and taking the time. Lots of emails. Couldn't get to all of them. A lot of folks want to know how they can be part of this. So I guess that's a good start, huh?
4: It's a good start to vote. Registration is open until October the 5th, and early voting starts on the 13th of October.
0: Absolutely. Thank you all so much. It was a pleasure to speak with all of you.
3: Thank you.
2: Thank you, Rose.
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6: Thank you.
0: And Closer Look will continue in just a moment. But first, it was a theme that included girls can have a career in anything. That was one of the big takeaways for those girls who attended the first ever Girls in Public Works Day. It was created through a partnership between the American Public Works Association Georgia chapter and the Georgia Department of Transportation's local technical assistance program. Now, organizers say about 45 high school girls from Georgia and Alabama took part in the event. They learned about everything from engineering and wastewater management to construction. Marzia Eller, the public works director for the city of Griffin, organized the event, and her daughter Kennedy also attended.
6: Definitely women can do a lot more than what you think you can. Men or people, they're going to knock you down and say you can't do that, but that should just be your motivation to just keep on going and keep on working harder, because you're going to get there one day and you're going to look back and just be like, I did it.
0: Eller says she wants girls to dream big.
7: You know, the sky is the limit for any girl that wants to enter public works. Call me, email me, reach out to me. I know that there are many women throughout the state of Georgia that would welcome a conversation, an opportunity. There's internships all over, and don't think this is a man's field, because it's not anymore. You can do it. Anybody can do it.
0: According to the American Public Works Association, nationally, women account for less than 10% of the public works workforce. It's something that Georgia chapter president Chuck Mathis is working to change.
8: There's a shortage of females in public works. There's a perception that public works is a man's job. But I can say there are testimonies where ladies have come into public works and now they're running public works departments. They're running public works divisions. They're operating equipment. They're doing engineering. They're doing transportation. Many, many fields that public works entails. And we've got folks all around the state and around the nation, females in public works.
0: Now, organizers say the event is a pilot program, but they hope to expand it to other states. Five of the students were awarded scholarships ranging from $500 to $1,000. And all these sounds were captured by Closer Look producer LaShawn Hudson. This is Closer Look. We're back in a moment.

0: I'm Indira Lakshmanan. Ordinary citizens work the polls on election day to make sure it all runs smoothly for voters, and they're trained for worst-case scenarios.
1: I thought I was going to learn how to hand out stickers like, hey, I voted, and it was all about what to do if there was an active confrontation in the polling area, and I went home and told my husband, like, wow, this is not exactly what I thought it was.
0: That's next time on Here and Now.
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3: And Closer Look continues from WABE in Atlanta. I'm Rose Scott. As mentioned, today is the last day to register to vote if you plan to cast a ballot in November. It is the beginning of some other key voter deadlines. So when I spoke with Georgia Secretary of State Brad Raffensperger earlier, he talked about absentee ballots and even some current legal challenges around voting.
4: Number one, if people want to vote absentee, they can begin the process of getting their name in there. We've actually already received and accepted over 45,000 voters to vote absentee in the fall.
3: Now, I want to back up because I know that with news and sometimes misinformation, we know that the Supreme Court did side with the Trump administration on the mail voting restrictions. What do you want listeners to know about if that will all impact Georgia? Because I want to get some clarity.
4: It will not impact Georgia.
3: Okay.
4: There's actually another injunction that's still in effect also. So that just kind of further supports that nothing's going to change. But also Georgians need to understand that we actually do robust citizenship verification. We do robust, you know, just voter list checks all the time.
3: Mm-hmm.
4: In fact, the state election board even hired some fellow to go ahead and take a look at what the counties were doing. And so it's been our ongoing process to make sure the list is right.
3: Mm-hmm.
4: And now it's really what we've been working on is with the counties, making sure new poll workers are trained, processes, just take a look at it, checking out the equipment, just getting ready.
3: And listen, Georgia has 159 counties. So whether it's a very populous county like Fulton or even one a small county somewhere in South Georgia, throughout these years, clear this up for us, Mr. Secretary, in terms of percentage, have you found any voter fraud? In terms of voting,
4: The percentages that you find are so small.
3: Mm-hmm.
4: After the 2020 election, they said over 10,000 dead people, voted. We found two immediately, then we found two more, and then the total after we did a deep dive check, we're less than 15.
3: Mm-hmm.
4: But that's the type of thing that you just don't really see it. But first of all, number one, we have photo ID, and mm-hmm. that really helps put good guardrails on there. And then we make sure we have a clean list. So it's at the top of the funnel that really helps make sure you have good data. And then we have photo ID when you show up, and we have a paper ballot system.
3: Mm-hmm.
4: And then after this election, we're going to have all those scanned ballot images. We're going to be online. We're going to look at them, but any voter could download those and count every single race, whatever race they want to take a look at and do their own work. It's very transparent.
3: And when you talk about that and you make it very clear and you say it's transparent, but you have had to probably say this so many times, and especially since 2020. Then why is it always that there are these allegations against Georgia in terms of its election systems? Do you think? Is it just purely it's a political because folks just want to use it?
4: Well, I know that probably one political party uses that as a get out of the vote, strategy. And it probably works for one side of the aisle because it's like, you can't do that to us. We're going to get out and we're going to show you we're going to get out to vote. But we've been...
3: Well, there's nothing wrong with encouraging people to get out
4: exactly.
3: to vote.
4: Exactly. Yeah. And they talk about, the other side doesn't want you to vote and all the kind of politics about it. But at the end of the day, if you really
3: look
4: at...
3: What about the other side then?
4: Well, the other side, I don't know why they do it because... And when you tell people not to vote because you can't trust the vote, then they listen to the higher-ups, and then all of a sudden they don't show up, and then they end up losing a race, and then they say, why did that happen? And so at the end of the day, we have free, fair, and fast elections. We have over 84%, according to UGA,
3: mm-hmm.
4: that trust the processes that we have in place here. That's the highest in the entire country, in spite of all this negativity we've gotten from both sides, pushing back on this issue or that issue. And when you look at it, we're going to have quick reporting of the results. That is also a big, huge trust builder. And then we keep those lines shorter than 1 hour on election day. Mm-hmm. Another big trust builder.
3: A listener may say, well, you've had to face more criticism, though, from the Republican Party, which you are a member of. And my question is, and particularly in the last 4 years, how have you had to, is there any internal wrestling with that? Because this is a party that you belong to, that you believe in, but you've gotten the most noise. One could argue you've gotten the most noise from the GOP. That was not warranted and it wasn't correct.
4: Well, I took an oath mm-hmm. and I believe in that to the Constitution of Georgia and America. But, you know, if people don't want to value that, what are they going to value? Mm-hmm. Look at our founders. We're celebrating America 250. You had people that signed that piece of paper and all of a sudden the Brits knew who they were. They could hunt down, you know, every signer of that. John Hancock, hey, where does that guy live? Let's go, you know, take whatever he's got. And the British had the military to do that. These people, you know, risked an awful lot. Why don't we honor those folks? If you're not going to honor the, like, and I think it's really important. I honor the founders. I honor the Constitution. It's important to me because it's important to voters. It's, you know, your vote. And I think we need to make sure that we always protect the vote so it's free, fair, and fast. So I can tell someone, mm-hmm. after we've done all the process, all the risk limiting audits, everything, this person lost, this person won. And I think that the measure of a person is that they accept it. Mm-hmm. It's a bitter pill. I just lost a race several months ago mm-hmm. and I didn't like it. But at the end of the day, I knew the results were accurate.
3: Part of honoring also is to acknowledge when there has been wrongdoing. And this nation has wrestled with a lot of wrongdoing, whether it's about the institution of slavery, unfair voter restrictions on black folks here in the South and others. So you can sit here and say, this is what we need to do. But do you feel like you could have done more in relaying that message? And particularly to, for the sake of this conversation, both sides. Listen, I'm doing my job. I'm honoring, you know, what this nation was founded on in terms of democracy. And we could have a whole another conversation about other aspects. Could you have done more, you think?
4: If you look at what we had back in 2019, Secretary of State Brian Kemp had a bipartisan commission to look at what does the new voting system look like. Mm-hmm. Then I took over, we finished that up, and then the General Assembly had a bill, House Bill 316, that got the system that we do have. And so that was a Republican-led bill. And if you look at in the election of 2020, President Trump won on the ballot marking devices with the paper ballot system. Where he lost was actually on the absentee ballot, just because Republican voters chose not to vote, you know, absentee. They voted in person. But
3: well, he lost. The bottom line is he lost.
4: At the bottom line, yeah. When he added it all up, yes, he came up short. And that's a nice way of saying he lost. But at the end of the day, it was a free, fair election in the middle of a pandemic. And that was what our job was doing. Mm-hmm. Roll it forward then to where we are today. You know, everything that we've done, we've improved the process further. Everything that we have worked on in our office, mm-hmm. because now all of the early voting and all the absentee ballot that has been accepted, those results have to be reported 1 hour after the polls close. We're not waiting until 12 o'clock at night, 2 o'clock in the morning. We can get those done right away. What happens during the day, we're starting to roll those results out. And mm-hmm. by 10 o'clock at night, unless it's a very, very close race, you pretty much know who's won all the different contests in Georgia.
3: And you can find that complete interview online at wabe.org/closerlook. That is it for this edition of Closer Look. Our producers are LaShawn Hudson and Daniel Reisel. Our supervising producer is Tiffany Griffith. A reminder, if you missed any of today's program, it will be online at wabe.org/closerlook. And of course, I can't forget our engineer, Sawyer Vanderworth. And if you want to email me your thoughts, as y'all love to do, I love your emails. 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That's community@wabe.org. 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

0: We reached out to Hakeem Jeffries to talk, and he did get back to us and was interested, but, like, it still hasn't happened. Our door is always open, Hakeem. Anyway, he did talk to Jason Zengerle from The New Yorker, so we talked to Jason, and Jason wanted to start with that super racist video Trump posted depicting the Obamas as apes.
1: Jeffries has this reputation for being a very calm, deliberate, not angry person. You know, it's oftentimes to his detriment. I think a lot of Democratic partisans wish he would be more angry. But the way he told me the story, he was legitimately pissed off. And he realized that he needed to respond in some way. And he didn't think that a tweet would be sufficient. He wanted to do, an Instagram post. And, you know, he looked into his aide's iPhone and he said,
2: Donald Trump and his vile, racist and malignant behavior.
1: And as soon as he was done recording the video, I think he started to have second thoughts. And, you know, they sent the video up to Washington for a social media team to edit. And he told them, like, let's bleep out the word. For him, it was a smashing social media success.
3: Well, well, well. Welcome to the party, Hakeem. We've all been here a while, but we saved you a seat.
4: Hakeem Jeffries has no left to give. I like it.
0: You spent months writing about Hakeem Jeffries, and you were given access that a lot of people in the media rarely get to this individual. Why did you want to start your profile of him with that story? What does it tell us about who this individual is?
1: I mean, I thought it captured his, the dilemma he faces in some ways, just in the sense that he is this very deliberate, you know, calculated in a lot of ways, a political figure, very conventional. And he is operating in a political space these days that doesn't really reward or appreciate that approach. And oftentimes that approach is not successful. And I think he is, you know, he's trying to adapt to the new rules of the road. And, you know, he's kind of doing it in fits and starts. And sometimes he's more successful than others. But I still think even when he is successful, he still has some maybe qualms about it.
0: I remember when former Speaker Kevin McCarthy got the gig, it was like this culmination of a lifelong aspiration. How long has Hakeem Jeffries wanted to be Speaker of the House?
1: When he got to Congress in 2012, he definitely, I think, you know, wanted to become a player.
5: There's a hip hop song, Every Day I'm Hustling.
6: Yeah.
5: And I kind of feel that way down here in Washington in a positive manner, of course.
1: He wanted to be in leadership, you know, chair a committee, whatever. He was someone who kind of had his eye on that. At the same time he kind of had his eye on that, the Congressional Black Caucus, I think, had started to think a little bit differently about what they could achieve in Congress. You know, for a long time, they wanted their members to get chairmanships and things like that, or maybe be like, you know, majority whip. But by the time Jeffries got there, they started to think that we could actually get a speaker. And his arrival kind of coincided with this realization on the part of the CBC. And I think a lot of CBC members kind of viewed Jeffries as a potential future speaker, and they started to groom him for that. And pretty soon after that, Nancy Pelosi started to think of him as someone who would be a good member of her leadership team. And I think, I think by 2018, that's when it really sort of became apparent that he was going to be someone who could potentially be a speaker.
0: What does he actually stand for as a leading Democrat, as the most powerful Democrat in the House?
1: I think quite intentionally, he doesn't stand for anything. I think that in some ways has been, you know, key to his success, is that he has managed for the most part to avoid, you know, being kind of pigeonholed or put anywhere on the ideological spectrum. He is very critical of the far left of the party, especially the DSA.
3: Do democratic socialists belong in the Democratic Party, Leader Jeffries?
7: Well, what I can say is that I do not support
6: defunding the police. I do not support open borders. I do not support abolishing the Senate.
1: He views the DSA as, and this is, you know, particular to Brooklyn. I mean, he views them as college educated young white people who are coming to Brooklyn and displacing older black working class people. But I was talking to this, you know, former Democratic congressional aide and basically asking this person the question you're asking me, you know, what does he stand for? And this person was, you know, trying to kind of explain it and finally just was sort of exasperated and just said, you know, and he said he's intentionally not trying not to stand for anything. He's sort of like hotel art. He just is. And it's satisfactory.
0: He just is.
1: Yeah.
0: I mean, we always joke about the Democratic tent being so big. You know, at one point in 2024, it included everyone from AOC to Liz Cheney. Now it might include everyone from Abdul al-Sayed to Karl Rove.
1: Yes.
0: Yeah, we don't have a lot of case studies for how he manages his caucus because they haven't been in power. But I think maybe one of the most telling examples was the shutdown, because they were, in a way, like the power brokers there. Yeah. Tell us how Hakeem Jeffries managed that.
1: That was probably his greatest success as minority leader. When Trump took office for the second time, especially for those first, you know, few months, I think all of sort of congressional Democrats and Jeffries especially, they were like really on their heels. They could not figure out how to deal with this guy and what they're going to do to stop him. And, you know, Jeffries was even complaining that, you know, he didn't have any leverage. It was almost sort of like plaintively like saying he didn't have any leverage.
6: I'm trying to figure out what leverage we actually have. What leverage do we have? Republicans have repeatedly lectured America. They control the House, the Senate, and the presidency. It's their government.
1: But then he eventually realized that a shutdown would be at least a little bit of leverage. But the real question was, what was the shutdown going to be about? And there were a lot of Democratic members of Congress who wanted it to be about, you know, authoritarianism or corruption. They wanted it to be about all these different issues. And Jeffries was really insistent that we need to make this about one issue, and we need to make it about health care.
7: Americans know that they need us to stand up and save their health care.
6: There is a Republican health care crisis that is devastating the American people, and we're going to continue to stand up for everyday Americans.
8: Donald Trump and Republicans have barreled us into a shutdown because they refuse to protect Americans' health care.
1: And, you know, the Democrats were the one who caused the shutdown. And normally, in the way shutdowns have worked in the past, it's the party that causes the shutdown that gets the heat from the public. But this time around, I think because Democrats were so consistent in saying this is about health care, and Republicans were so scattered in their own messaging and their own explanations of what was going on, Democrats, you know, they're polling numbers went up, or Trump's and Republicans went down, and that was a real victory for Jeffries.
0: Did that whole incident put Jeffries on the president's radar in a way that he wasn't? It doesn't seem like the president really talks about Hakeem Jeffries very much.
1: No, it comes and it goes. For a long time, like, he wouldn't mention Jeffries at all. I mean, I think Jeffries told me something like the first time he believes Trump ever said his name publicly was just last year. you know, the way to tell if Trump is thinking about you is if he posts about you on Truth Social. Mm. And he started to post about Jeffries a lot, you know, and all the usual kind of insults he lobs, especially at black politicians, you know, that Jeffries was low IQ and a thug.
9: Truth Social.
10: This lunatic, Hakeem Low IQ Jeffries, should be charged with inciting violence. The radical left Democrats actually want to destroy our country, President DJT.
1: But yeah, he does seem to be paying a little bit more to Jeffries now than he was before.
0: And do we think Jeffries is ready to go toe-to-toe with the President of the United States if that's what voters decide he's to do this November?
1: In his mind, he's ready. And I think in his own stilted, rehearsed, steady fashion, he will go toe-to-toe with Donald Trump. He will talk about affordability, and he'll talk about corruption, and he'll, you know, talk about the so-called president. I don't think it will necessarily be satisfying for a lot of Democratic voters out there and Democratic partisans, but I think Jeffries, I don't think you're going to see a new Hakeem Jeffries if he's Speaker. I think he's going to, especially rhetorically, perform the same way he has before. But I think it's going to take him a little while to figure out how to do the job.
0: What Hakeem's gonna do with all that power when we're back on Today Explained.

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4: Hopefully we're in a situation after the November 3rd election to pull the plug on
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5: Okay, now we're joined by Mariana Sotomayor, who's the Capitol Hill correspondent for PUC News. Mariana, what are the vibes in the House around these midterms right now?
6: The vibes, if you ask Democrats, are incredibly strong. I mean, if anything, it's mostly Democrats trying to tell each other, like, don't oversell how amazing of a night we're going to have.
5: Wow.
6: Yes. And like genuinely, in a number of conversations that I've been having with strategists, lawmakers, those seeking office themselves, like the question isn't anymore like, will Democrats flip the House majority? It's Democrats will flip the House majority. How big is that majority going to be? They want to play in like deep Trump districts. And they've been doing that in like Trump plus 5, Trump plus 10 districts that he won in 24. Now they're like, what about Trump plus 21 districts? And some people are like, whoa, whoa, whoa, guys, let's not get too overly excited, because also everybody kind of has some PTSD from the 22 midterms. That's when Republicans ended up taking up the House. And Republicans were in the same place around this time where they're like, oh my gosh, we're going to flip 30 plus seats.
7: Republicans did not see the red wave they predicted.
8: I've heard it called, you know, the red sprinkler. I've heard it called the red splash, the red puddle.
6: And then they only gained a 5-seat majority. And we saw how difficult that was for Republicans. And frankly, it continues to be.
5: You would think that the Democrats would be trying to sell themselves based on like, here's what we're going to do if we flip the House and the Senate. But I don't hear a ton of that kind of talk, maybe by design, because they just want to focus all their energies on what they don't like about what this administration's doing, because that's the more popular approach. But what is this party's priorities if they take back the House?
6: You are totally spot on that. It is more or less vague in some ways. I'm sure Democrats would argue, no, we're being really specific. And sure, we do know that if they take the majority, there's three planks. And this is what Jeffries outlined even a year ago. And Schumer, to some extent, has also adopted these planks. They want to tackle affordability, healthcare, and corruption.
9: We're fighting to lower the high costs of groceries, gas, and goods. We're fighting to make healthcare affordable for every single American. And we certainly will fight to hold the crooks accountable.
6: Affordability means a number of different things. And the way that Jeffries is looking at it is you have your first 100 hours, your 100 days, and then your first year. And we don't really know what is going to come up in those 100 days and in the first year. But within those 100 hours, he's starting to give us some hints.
9: We've established 5 working groups on affordability. A working group on housing, a working group on health care, a working group on child care, a working group on groceries and goods, and a working group on gas and utilities.
6: And there are some issues where they could easily, probably very quickly pass, right? Like those Medicaid tax credits that are going to expire just in the next couple of months because of the One Big Beautiful Bill.
9: We have to reverse the Medicaid cuts. We should extend the Affordable Care Act tax credits.
6: Also, you have the corruption part of this, where Democrats already 4 months, a number of committee Democrats have been, one, taking notes. It's like, oh, the Trump admin did that. Okay, going to write that down so I can remember to circle back when we have the majority. Mm. But I've been told to expect subpoenas to start being sent out to administration officials, to cabinet officials, to potential like corporations that have cozied up too close to the Trump administration. Pretty much after the House majority is declared. But again, still pretty vague. We don't have the line by line items yet.
5: This entire episode we're making is premised upon the idea that if the Democrats win, or win big, Hakeem Jeffries becomes the speaker. But of course, in recent history, we have seen a planned succession go sideways for, let's say, I don't know, Kevin McCarthy. Is it all but certain that Hakeem Jeffries will indeed be speaker if the Democrats win, or win big?
6: Yeah, look, from inside of the Capitol, all that I've heard is that he is going to be speaker. And I haven't heard anything from the number of lawmakers who've already been elected that they are going to try to, you know, cause any kind of issues ahead of a speakership election. That being said, a number of progressives like Alexandria Ocasio-Cortez, Delia Ramirez, a number of those members are already talking to a number of the progressives who are coming in, who are kind of being a little coy with whether they're going to vote for Jeffries. And their message has been, look, Democrats need to stay united. We have difference of opinions on a number of fronts, but we need to be united. We need to govern. And we can't get to any of that until we elect a speaker.
5: You know, Jason, who we heard from earlier in the show, who profiled Hakeem for The New Yorker, was saying how he's definitely going to be learning a lot on the job. And I remember Nancy Pelosi didn't really want to spend, you know, the years of Trump 1 investigating and impeaching, but the nature of Trump 1 like forced her to ultimately do that. Do you think Jeffries has learned anything from how his predecessor approached the president? Because we don't know what these next 2 years will bring. We don't know how this presidency is going to end. Some people are still worried that the president may not step down.
6: Yeah, no, to your question about impeachment, it is fascinating to see where House Democrats are right now versus like where they were back then. I do not hear let's impeach Trump that much from, like, again, the 200 and something Democrats that are currently in office. And the reason why is because, one, there is the thinking like, okay, the Constitution says he can only be a two-term president. Like, truly, it's going to be ridiculous. And probably the Supreme Court's going to rule like he can't run again. So let's not get into that. But because Democrats are already thinking, planning, strategizing all of their investigations, I think we should expect possible impeachments against cabinet officials. Particularly Pete Hegseth is a name I keep hearing a lot, because there's a number of Republicans who are incredibly upset with him. So Democrats are kind of thinking a little bit more strategically in terms of if we are going to impeach, or if we're really going to try and subpoena or hold people in contempt of Congress, et cetera, will we have Republicans backing us up in those certain cases? Or if they don't, just create a tough vote for them.
5: I mean, these three planks, affordability, health care, and holding the crooks accountable, or investigations, whatever it might be, those could have been the planks like in month one or month two of this second Trump go round. I wonder how much motivation there is in the caucus to like take on some of the issues that have come up in maybe the last year or so. I mean, ICE comes to mind.
10: We do not consent, nor will we enable DHS and ISIS lawlessness.
5: Iran.
11: Donald Trump has taken America to war without authorization, without explanation, without a strategy or an exit plan.
5: Spending billions of dollars on vanity projects around D.C.
12: Trump is trying to rename everything after himself to please his incredible ego, even when it profanes our fallen heroes and desecrates the sacred ground.
5: Making billions of dollars off of his own name and brand while in office. I mean, how much are Democrats pushing for the issues that maybe have struck a chord more recently?
6: Behind the scenes, actually, they've been pushing those things a lot. But my understanding is that Jeffries doesn't necessarily want to broadcast anything that could show any divisions among Democrats right now. Like, he really just wants to project that Democrats are united on these three issues. Here's how we're going to tackle those three issues. But everybody else is like, okay, but there's so many more things that we have to prove and we should get done. And we should show contrast with Republicans moving forward. And my understanding is his idea of it is we will get to those issues after the election, not even worth debating pre-election, because first we have to win. No one is trying to sugarcoat how hard it is going to be to basically tackle a number of these issues where Democrats aren't united on. And there's conversations of how does the size of the majority affect that, right? Because if you have a bigger majority, that means likely Democrats flip seats in districts that Trump won by a whole lot. So you're going to get a lot more centrist Democrats in the caucus. If it's a smaller majority, that's really going to help a number of those Democratic Socialist candidates coming in have a much stronger voice, right? Because they can, in a larger majority, it's possible that their votes could be canceled out. So all of those dynamics are going to be on full display. And it all, again, is determinative on what happens in November.
5: Read Mariana at puck.news. Read Jason's Hakeem profile at newyorker.com, or fish the issue out of your pile. Danielle Hewitt produced, Jolie Myers edited, Gabriel Donatov fact-checked, Bridger Dunnigan and David Tatasciore mixed. I'm Sean Ramosperm. If you enjoyed listening to me today but really wish you could be watching me this whole time, great news. I'm going to be talking to my Vox colleague Andrew Prokop about these midterms on Substack Live this Wednesday. And if you're like, what's a Substack Live? 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
1: 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But why?
2: 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The strong dollar.
1: I'm Kai Rizdahl. 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More interesting than it sounds, I promise. 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
3: If the polls are exactly right, the Democrats would win the Senate by flipping Ohio, Alaska, and Texas. They would lose Maine, but it would still be enough. If they lost other states, the Democrats would need to compensate for that by winning in a state like Kansas or Iowa.
4: I'm Michael Barbaro. That's coming up on The Daily from The New York Times.
5: An anthropological study of the ways of AI workers. From American Public Media, this is Marketplace Tech. I'm Megan McCarty-Carino.
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5: In recent weeks, we've been hearing a lot about the threat of out-of-control AI, mostly from the people making the technology. There was the Anthropic employee Jacob Coxon, who publicly quit and kicked off the whole discussion. Others, including CEO Dario Amodei, chimed in with alarming appraisals of AI's existential risk. Making sense of all this as an outsider can sometimes feel like decoding an unfamiliar civilization. So we called an anthropologist to help explain. Spencer Kaplan is a PhD candidate at Yale who researches AI workers.
7: For my anthropological research among AI researchers, I lived in San Francisco for 2 years embedded in their communities. Quite a good amount of them do seriously believe in these kinds of projections about the future. And they're shaping their lives today in response to it in very significant ways. So they're sharing things like how they're not saving as much money as they would, or they're not opening 401ks because they do think that AI in the near future will change things so much that those kinds of activities wouldn't be as relevant in the present.
5: Yeah, I guess if this is, you know, a sincerely held belief, I think for most people, the question that sort of naturally follows is, why are you working on this technology at all? Why aren't you all quitting like Jacob Coxon?
7: Right. That's kind of the central question. And it's one that they're asking and debating with one another. So one of the guiding values that I've seen in my research is that as a researcher or as a technologist in the Bay Area, it's important to be what they call agentic and to have high agency and to use whatever resources you have at hand, the position that you have, in order to make the most positive impact on society. And the way that they do that is by thinking about through all their options and the magnitude of the effects and the likelihood of the effects that those options would have, and then picking the one with the highest expected value. There are those like Jacob Coxon who have left in a rather public way in order to make an impact on the public conversation, on politics, on industry regulation, whereas others have chosen to stay for various reasons.
5: Ultimately, what do you think outsiders get wrong about the mindset of AI workers, and how should we interpret this moment?
7: I think one thing that's really important to think about when it comes to the mindset of workers in AI is just how impactful the experience of working with these models is. And it's constantly a source of questions about what intelligence is, what it means to be human. They're really mystifying machines, and it puts them in this kind of register about thinking about these larger questions and thinking about these large scale implications. This isn't purely science fiction. It's sort of a response to their own experience. Not to say that there isn't a kind of narrative element to them, but it's not coming out of nowhere. It's not just coming out of conversation. It's coming out of real experience that they have.
5: That's Spencer Kaplan at Yale University. Jesus Alvarado produced this episode. I'm Megan McCarty-Carino, and that's Marketplace Tech. This is APM.
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12: From the New York Times, I'm Michael Barbaro. This is The Daily. A new set of polls from The Times finds that Democratic candidates are doing remarkably well in the red states that they need to win to flip control of the U.S. Senate in next month's midterm elections. But they're doing less well in the blue states that in theory should be far easier for them to win. Today, my colleague, Chief Political Analyst Nate Cohn, offers his theory of what's behind the numbers. It's Monday, October 5th. Nate, welcome back.
13: Michael, thank you for having me.
12: Okay. Nate, in your last appearance on the show, you explained that to flip control of the United States Senate, which is a genuine possibility in these midterms for Democrats, that they would have to win seats in states, to use your words in that last conversation, that Democrats have no business winning, red states. Or put differently, Republicans could keep control of the Senate by winning the kinds of seats that they always win in the Trump era. That was basically your analysis.
13: That's right. To win the Senate, the Democrats must, even if everything else goes right, win at least two states that Trump won by at least 11 points in the last presidential election. So we pulled the five red states where the Democrats seem to have their best chance of winning: Ohio, Texas, Iowa, Alaska, and Kansas. All five of those states voted for Trump by at least 11 points in 2024. And we found the Democrats were really highly competitive in all five of them. We found them with meaningful leads in three of the states, Texas, Alaska, and Ohio. We found the race tied in Kansas, and we had the Republicans with a nominal 1-point edge in Iowa.
12: Nate, this feels quite meaningful that Democrats have real leads in three solidly Republican red states and are basically tied in the other two.
13: It's extraordinary. I mean, to take a historic perspective on this, for the Democrats to even win one of these states would really be exceptional. It has been 16 years since the party has managed to win even one state that leans so much toward the other side.

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1: Is falling as we enter the heart of the campaign season to a real danger zone that we didn't see earlier in the year, and that I don't think we've seen for an incumbent president in such solid states, probably since George W. Bush in 2008 or 2006.
2: Okay. Well, let's move on to the second part of what seems to be behind the strength of Democrats in these traditionally red states when it comes to Senate races. And that's what you said are strong candidates on the Democratic side, which I presume means weaker candidates on the Republican side.
1: Yeah, I mean, as bad as the president's approval ratings are, I'm not sure it would be enough for Democrats to win states this Republican if it weren't for the fact that they also seem to have really found the right five candidates in these states. Just for a simple overview, in all five of these states, more voters say they have a favorable view of the Democratic candidate than an unfavorable view. And conversely, more voters say they have an unfavorable view of the Republican candidate than a favorable one.
2: Wow.
1: Even though, again, these are red states, more voters say the Republicans than Democrats, and yet they like the Democrat more.
2: That's fascinating.
1: And the advantage that the Democratic candidates possess is it's very broad. I mean, just take two questions. Who has the better moral character? The Democrat leads in all five states. So that's a judgment about their like personal integrity. But even more surprising, perhaps, which candidate is too far to the left versus too far to the right? Even though in all of these states, voters say the Democratic Party is too far to the left. In all five of these states, voters say the Republican candidate is too far to the right and are less likely to say the same of the Democratic candidate. So the Democrats have nominated people who voters find personally compelling and who they consider to be ideologically acceptable, despite how conservative these states are. That's a real feat.
2: So let's talk about one or two of these Democratic candidates in particular. And let's maybe start with Kansas, which definitionally, at least in my lifetime, has been very strongly identified with Republicans.
1: It is the most Republican state of the bunch in the last presidential election. And it is also the one where the Democrats have, according to this poll, their most popular candidate in Adam Hamilton. And Adam Hamilton, I think, just exemplifies how the Democrats have managed to find someone who is both acceptable on personal grounds and ideologically immoderate. He is a pastor of the largest United Methodist congregation in the country. And certainly by being a pastor, you would presume that he's of good moral character. He would also be less likely to assume that he's an ideological radical. And for good measure, he has no electoral track record. There's nothing that the Republicans can really tag him with. It's a very challenging person for them to run against.
2: And what about the Republican candidate in Kansas that Hamilton faces?
1: As the Republican candidate, Roger Marshall is not a very strong candidate. He is the incumbent, but he is someone who has underperformed in the past. He did not do especially well in 2020 for a Republican in Kansas, even though he won comfortably. He has all kinds of liabilities. When he was a medical doctor in Kansas, he, in pursuit of medical debt on some of his patients, he had low-income Kansans arrested for minor medical debts. The Democrats have been airing advertisements about that in the state. And you put all that together, and now it looks like it could be a top-tier battleground state that people didn't have on the map at the beginning of the cycle.
2: Right. So talk, Nate, about how this question of strong Democratic candidate, weak Republican candidate is playing out in the states where the Democratic lead is even bigger than in Kansas, for example, I guess in Texas or Alaska.
1: It's clearly the story in all three of the states where the Democrats have a comfortable lead. That's Texas, where James Tallarico is up 6 points over Republican Ken Paxton, Alaska, where Democrat Mary Peltola is up 7 points over Republican Dan Sullivan, and Ohio, where Democrat Sherrod Brown leads Republican John Husted by 3 points. In all three of those races, the Democrats have the candidate quality advantage. To take maybe the most opposite case from Kansas, I think maybe focusing on Texas is an easy one.
2: Sure, please.
1: If Adam Hamilton is the most popular candidate in the poll, the Republican candidate in Texas, Ken Paxton, is the least popular candidate in the poll. His political woes are not new and maybe familiar to many people listening right now. He was impeached by his own party. He's faced federal investigation. He is in the middle of a messy divorce. And President Trump, who's endorsed Ken Paxton, he just makes fun of him ceaselessly. This is not a compelling candidate. I mentioned earlier that the Democrats have this advantage on moral character. Well, that advantage is 23 points in Texas.
2: I mean, why in your mind, and given the very polarized era we live in, aren't Republican voters?

0: leaders able to look past flawed candidates and just summon what we have come to understand is a reflexive, some would even call it tribal voting instinct, and get behind these Republican Party candidates. The poll is just finding that's not happening.
1: I think it's worth sort of peeling back the layers here. The first layer that's peeled away from the Republicans are the voters that gave him a chance for the first time in 2024. Young voters, Latino voters, these are not loyal Republicans, and they did not get what they thought they were voting for. No wars, low prices. Instead, prices are up. We're entangled in a foreign war. The immigration stuff has gone farther than any of these voters wanted. And there's now an enormous reversion back to the Democrats. And that's a huge problem for Republicans in Texas in particular, which is one of the most Latino states in the country and also has a disproportionately young population.
0: Mm-hmm.
1: And in the poll, James Tallarico has more than 60% of the vote among Latino voters. He's up by nearly 30 points. And alone, the Latino vote is enough to make that state into a battleground this cycle.
0: Fascinating.
1: But that's just the first layer. These are states that are reliably Republican. For the Democrats to lead here, the Democrats are breaking in to a kind of voter who they just don't usually win. And I think it's important to remember that while the Republican Party is really unified in a lot of ways behind Donald Trump, there is and always has been a meaningful part of the Republican Party that has serious reservations about Trump. Because there are Republicans who disagree with Trump on tariffs and disagree with him on immigration and disagree with his personal conduct and his moral character. And I think it is worth remembering that all five of these states voted against Donald Trump in the 2016 Republican primary. And now that things have gotten this bad, the floor is sort of falling out beneath Republican candidates here. I think that's the easiest explanation for why maybe these states are racing to the left farther than other states. That all along there has been in these states a traditional group of Republican voters who has never really been comfortable with him, has gone along against the Democrats. But now with Democrats putting forward the right folks and with things getting so bad in Washington, they might just be about to do something they've never done before. So it goes without saying that the Democrats are overjoyed to be doing this well in red states. But their strength in these red states is even more important because the Democrats are actually having an unexpectedly difficult time in several relatively blue states that the Democrats might have assumed they could take for granted at the beginning of the cycle, let alone in this political environment.
0: Okay, so we're going to talk about that somewhat counterintuitive idea that Democrats are having a tougher time in blue states right after the break. We'll be right back.
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0: I'm Michael Barbaro. This is The Daily. A new set of polls from The Times finds that Democratic candidates are doing remarkably well in the red states that they need to win to flip control of the U.S. Senate in next month's midterm elections. My colleague, Chief Political Analyst Nate Cohn, offers his theory of what's behind the numbers. So, Nate, talk about what you found in the polling of the key Senate races in the blue or bluer states than the red states that we just talked about.
1: Yeah, in addition to the five red states that we just polled, we also surveyed three blue to purple states, Maine, Michigan, and New Hampshire. And despite these enormous Democratic breakthroughs in the red states, the races are still pretty competitive in these more Democratic-leaning states.
0: And why is that?
1: Well, the answer ultimately comes back to candidate quality again. Donald Trump is extraordinarily unpopular in all of these states, but the Republicans have either nominated really strong candidates who are relatively moderate and have well-established bases of support in the state, or the Democrats have nominated someone who has the potential, at least, to alienate some voters who would otherwise vote for a Democrat. And the most extreme case is Maine. Maine is, of all the states, the most Democratic, and it is the one where the Republican is doing best. Susan Collins actually led our poll by 3 points and scored well on basically everything we asked about. They think she's an effective senator. They don't think she's too far to the right, even though this is a blue state. And this is someone who has a lot of support in Maine, built over decades of public service there.
0: Mm-hmm. I'm curious what Maine residents told us about why they don't like Troy Jackson.
1: I've got to be honest, I don't feel like the poll really did a great job of explaining why Troy Jackson is this unpopular. His rating in the poll is 49% unfavorable, 41% favorable in a blue state. That's much worse than any of the other Democratic candidates. He's not a perfect candidate. He's not the most charismatic figure. He also became the Democratic nominee in an unusual way when he was selected by a convention to replace Graham Plattner in July. But I have to say that I think the single biggest mystery across these eight polls is, why is Troy Jackson this unpopular?
0: Interesting. Okay, so that's Maine. Is there anything else notable that you found about the other two blue-purple states, New Hampshire and Michigan?
1: I think Michigan is the one worth focusing on. Unlike Maine, this is not a story of a strong Republican candidate. It's a story of a complicated Democratic candidate who has real strengths and weaknesses. And the question has been, are these weaknesses bad enough, severe enough to cost Democrats a state that they should really win easily in this political environment?
0: Mm-hmm.
1: The poll found Abdul El Sayed, the Democrat, up 5 points over Mike Rogers, 49-44. But when you look under the hood of this poll, though, I think you see that there are still some risks here for Democrats. So Dr. El Sayed, he is a progressive candidate and not just someone who has progressive views on the issues, but who is part of this sort of activist wing of the party. And he won his party's primary very narrowly on the strength of support from young voters in particular. And the poll definitely shows that he has real strength among young voters heading into the general election. I think it's possible that he actually has the biggest lead among young voters in this poll of any Time Siena poll ever conducted. I think it's possible. We've done hundreds of them, but he's up 82-11 among 18 to 29-year-olds in the poll.
0: Basically, he's electrifying the youth of Michigan.
1: He's at least electrifying them to pick up the phone and take a poll about him. So that's that's an extraordinary number. I have to say that I feel like there's a little bit of risk entailed in being so dependent on a fickle and difficult-to-reach voting block. Like, if the truth of it is that he's actually at 60%, which would still be a good number, you know, then he's in a lot more trouble than the poll found. On the other hand, the poll does show him with real weaknesses among the kind of voting groups that Democrats have been doing really well among this cycle. And in the poll, there are a lot of Black voters who say they're going to vote for the Republican for Senate, even though they plan to vote Democratic for governor and for Congress as well.
0: Wow.
1: And similarly, he's doing much worse among older voters. He's losing among voters over age 45, whereas the other Democrats are essentially tied or ahead. So there, again, if the poll has overstated his strengths a little bit, and those weaknesses are real, then suddenly maybe this is a closer race than we think. But again, he's up 5, and you can take that one of two ways. On the one hand, 5 points is a meaningful lead. On the other hand, it's a real underperformance. In fact, the Democrats lead by 10 points on the generic ballot in the poll. So he's cost Democrats half of the lead they ought to have in this race. So I do think we really can look at it evenly and fairly from both perspectives.
0: Nate, given what the polling you've done in all these eight states reveals, what, in your mind, is the clearest path for the Senate to flip? And I'm not asking you to prognosticate, just answer based on what the poll found.
1: Well, there are a lot of ways to think about that, but let's use the one we did at the beginning of the episode. The Democrats need to win at least two states that Trump won by 11 points to win, provided everything else goes their way. The blue state polls suggest they can't count on everything going their way. We found Susan Collins leading in Maine, after all, and she may not win Maine in the end. But if she did, then Democrats would need three of those red states. As I mentioned at the beginning, the poll has the Democrats ahead by 3 points or more in three red states. So if the polls are exactly right, the Democrats would win the Senate by flipping Ohio, Alaska, and Texas. They would lose Maine, but it would still be enough. If they lost other states, the Democrats would need to compensate for that by winning in a state like Kansas or Iowa. And alternately, if the Democrats ultimately won Maine, then they could afford to lose one of those red states where they have a comfortable lead in our polling.
0: Got it. All to say, the future of the Senate is really hard to predict, foolhardy to predict. But regardless of who ends up winning the Senate, I think what's most striking to me anyway is that in the lead up to this election, Democrats quite clearly are making bigger gains in red states than they are in blue or swing states. And that is just very counterintuitive.
1: Even crazier than that, Michael, they're not just making bigger gains. Democrats are doing better in Texas than they are in Michigan and Maine in this poll. And I think that, you know, we'll see what the election result is going to be in a month, obviously.
0: Mm-hmm. So one way of looking at these polls is that they tell us voters are rejecting both parties right now to a certain degree. And so in these states that are most likely to determine control of the U.S. Senate, being a candidate that is not too closely tied to, tethered to, associated with either is the kind of candidate most likely to win.
1: We will see when the results come in whether that's right. But, you know, just stepping back for a second, it has been 20 years since voters were, it's been more than 20 years. I think it's been 25 years since voters were satisfied with the direction of the country. They've voted for both parties. They've tried all of this. And at a time when everyone is frustrated and dissatisfied with both the status quo and their usual options have failed, it doesn't surprise me that we're seeing the familiar partisan patterns of the last decade begin to weaken a bit as voters try and consider what they can do to shake things up.
0: Well, Nate.
1: Michael.
0: As always, thank you very much.
1: Thank you for having me. 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
8: Last week, a key stretch of the Pacific Ocean hit its highest temperature on record, and it's still climbing. It's a warning sign of the so-called Godzilla El Nino, expected to bring floods, droughts, heat waves, and higher prices for staples like coffee. What to expect from the Super El Nino and how states are preparing. 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
6: On the next Closer Look, it's the state's chief legal officer and leads the Georgia Department of Law in handling statewide legal matters. For Their Voice, Your Vote series, it's one-on-one interviews with candidates for Georgia's next attorney general, Democrat Tanya Miller and Republican Brian Strickland. Hear their vision for this key statewide office. 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
8: Live from NPR News in Culver City, California, I'm Dwayne Brown. There are only hours left for eligible voters to register for next month's midterm elections in some parts of the country. NPR's Hansi Luong tells us election officials also recommend those already registered to pay close attention to any further deadlines.
9: Today is the last chance for eligible voters to register or update their registration in American Samoa, Arizona, Indiana, and Ohio, plus many southern states, include Arkansas, Florida, Georgia, Kentucky, Mississippi, South Carolina, Tennessee, and Texas. And later this week, there are more voter registration deadlines for the midterm elections. Missouri closes registration this Wednesday. Oklahoma's deadline is Friday, and signups in Delaware and Saturday. If you're already registered, you can confirm your status by visiting your state or territory's official election website. Election officials recommend checking before the deadline, especially if you recently moved, changed your name, or haven't voted in a while. Hansi Luong, NPR News.
8: Brazil's presidential election will go to a runoff later this month following gains by Senator Flavio Bolsonaro, an ally of President Trump. He's also the son of the country's former far-right leader who outperformed leftist incumbent Luiz Inácio Lula da Silva. But as NPR's Carrie Kahn tells us, neither the 80-year-old incumbent nor his 45-year-old challenger received enough votes to avoid a runoff for the top job, to lead one of Latin America's strongest economies.
10: Lula will have to find a way to close the gap in this runoff. He's not going to really be able to win over the 8% of voters who went for the other candidates. Lula will have to get new votes from those who sat out yesterday's election, and that's going to be very hard. Many Brazilians are just disillusioned with politics, and we're hoping for new, younger candidates to vote for.
8: NPR's Carrie Kahn. Flavio Bolsonaro is the son of Jair Bolsonaro. This is NPR.
7: Live from WABE News in Atlanta, I'm Christopher Alston in for Jim Burris. The man accused of carrying out the 2021 spa shootings in Fulton County is expected to return to court tomorrow morning for the first time since he changed lawyers. And as WABE's Shemaine Cruz reports, the scheduled status hearing could determine what happens next with Robert Aaron Long's slow-moving death penalty case.
11: Long pleaded not guilty in Fulton County about 5.5 years ago, but still does not have a trial date. That's despite him quickly confessing to the crime carried out on the same day in Cherokee County. He's currently serving life in prison. Delays in the Fulton case started early on when the presiding judge was assigned to the months-long racketeering trial of rapper Young Thug. Then this summer, one of Long's court-appointed lawyers from the Georgia Capitol Defender's Office left for another job. Now Long's entirely new defense team wants up to a year to review his case, regardless of whether it goes to the Georgia Supreme Court for potential pretrial issues. Shemaine Cruz, WABE News.
7: Small business owners in Georgia followed a national trend in pulling back on hiring in September. As WABE's Jim Burris reports, they say they can't find enough qualified people.
12: National Federation of Independent Business State Director Hunter Logan says it's a challenge in Georgia to find the right people for available positions, and that hasn't changed much. Nationwide, 51% of small business owners said they either hired someone in September or tried to. That's down 5 points from August. And while a scarce labor pool is a big driver, it's not the only one. The NFIB says elevated operation costs also factor in. Fewer than one in three owners said they paid their employees more in September, and four out of five surveyed said they had no plans to offer raises in the next 3 months. Jim Burris, WABE News.
7: The Dream have an early lead in their WNBA semifinal series against the New York Liberty. They won the first game in the best-of-five series yesterday here in Atlanta. Jordan Canada scored 20 of her 25 points in the second half and had five steals. Dawana Bonners added 23 points and helped fill the void when Alicia Gray went down with a left hand injury in the second quarter. Game two is Wednesday in Atlanta.
13: 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Inspired by a true David versus Goliath story about truth at all costs, in theaters Thursday. 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
14: This is All Things Considered from NPR News. I'm Elsa Chang in Culver City, California.
15: And I'm Sasha Pfeiffer in Washington. The Dnipro River winds through the heart of Ukraine's capital, Kyiv. Over the weekend, a key passage over the river for thousands of commuters, the Northern Bridge, was struck by a Russian drone. Social media videos show multiple cars driving across the bridge at the time of impact. Two people were injured.
14: Now, this happened on the same day that German Chancellor Friedrich Merz arrived in Kyiv to meet Ukrainian President Volodymyr Zelensky.
15: Chancellor Merz stood outside the National Academy of Sciences of Ukraine, which was recently damaged in an attack, and directly addressed the Russian president.
16: Herr Putin, hören Sie diesen sinnlosen Krieg auf?
15: He said, Mr. Putin, will you stop this senseless war? We are ready to talk to each other about the end of this war. These barbaric attacks on the civilian population of Ukraine must stop.
14: For its part, Russia's defense ministry has pledged to further intensify its attacks on Ukraine. In recent weeks, Russia has targeted Kyiv's data centers, telecommunications facilities, and energy infrastructure, seeking to disrupt power for the city ahead of the winter months.
15: But Ukraine is preparing. It's targeting Russian oil refineries, and Zelensky has also touted new defenses against Russia's drones. Here he is speaking at the UN General Assembly late last month.
17: Our soldiers have already successfully tested four new jet-powered interceptor drones, so we are scaling up production.
14: Drones have been the defining feature of this 21st century war, and their use has created a so-called kill zone along the largely deadlocked front line. NPR's Greg Myrie reports on what this says about the future of warfare.
18: Ukraine's senior lieutenant, Taras Mishak, is just a few short miles from the front line in eastern Ukraine.
19: This kill zone is like a belt of territory, which is full of Russian drones, Russian mines, also artillery. It's like almost nonstop reconnaissance surveillance.
18: Ukraine has a similar arsenal threatening Russian forces dug in on the other side of the line. In the kill zone, any sign of movement, just sticking your head out of a foxhole for fresh air, can get you noticed and attacked by the drones constantly buzzing overhead. Mishak, who's speaking to me on Zoom, says even routine movements like rotating troops in and out of this space is a nightmare.
19: Not far from where we are talking today, we have a group that moved through this kill zone, and they walk like 4 hours just for 1 kilometer. They hear the drone and they have to hide and wait. And then drone passes, then they can move.
18: And it's not safe at night because drones have thermal cameras that detect body heat.
19: So in the night, it's even more dangerous.
18: When Russia launched its full-scale invasion in 2022, it advanced rapidly in conventional fashion with large

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1: It's 4:44. 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I'm Christopher Alston in for Jim Burris. Kyle Wade is preparing to leave the Atlanta Community Food Bank after more than a decade leading the organization. Wade announced last month that he'll become president of Downtown Atlanta, Inc. in December, working on issues affecting the city's urban core. The food bank announced today longtime executive John West will serve as interim CEO while its board searches for Wade's permanent successor. When Wade spoke with WAVE's Jim Burris about his vision for the future of Downtown Atlanta and what he's learned from leading one of the region's largest nonprofits, he began by talking about the decision to leave.
2: It felt like a big challenge. It felt like a role where some of the things that I've been able to do well at the food bank would be relevant and helpful. And then

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1: I'm Scott Tong. The Cornell case reveals what some call a legal loophole in New York and other states, which makes it harder to bring sexual assault claims when a person chose to drink or use drugs. We'll discuss next time here and now, tomorrow at 2 on WABE 90.1.

0: I'm WABE climate reporter Emily Jones. Some stories start on a farm. Others take me to Georgia's coast or into communities adapting to a changing world. I report on the connections between our environment, our economy, and our everyday lives, explaining how big issues could impact close to home. I'm Emily Jones. 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
1: On the next Closer Look, it's the state's chief legal officer and leads the Georgia Department of Law in handling statewide legal matters. For their Voice Your Vote series, it's one-on-one interviews with candidates for Georgia's next attorney general, Democrat Tanya Miller and Republican Brian Strickland. Hear their vision for this key statewide office. 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
2: Live from NPR News in Culver City, California, I'm Dwayne Brown. Russia is using its jet-powered drones to attack new targets in Ukraine, bridges in the capital, Kyiv. NPR's Joanna Kakissis tells us those drones have hit at least two major bridges over the last few days.
3: The Dnipro River runs north to south in Ukraine and splits the country in two. In Kyiv, at least six major bridges across it are essential for transportation. Cars, buses, trucks, trains, and the metro use these bridges. Russian drones have repeatedly struck two of them, including one that trolleybus driver Viktor Krom crosses several times a day. People have gotten so used to Russian attacks, he says, but life goes on. You can't just hide from it. In the last few weeks, Russia's jet-powered drones have been striking Kyiv roughly every 4 hours, day or night. They also struck when German Chancellor Friedrich Merz visited the Ukrainian capital on Sunday. Joanna Kakissis, NPR News, Kyiv.
2: Residents in the historic Freedmen's community of Joppy are raising concerns over a noisy new data center nearby for member station KERA. Pablo Arruz Pena reports the Dallas neighborhood has already faced environmental injustice.
4: A black metal fence surrounds a big mechanical box off a highway in South Dallas. The noise sounds like a jet airplane about to take off. Claudia Denise Fowler says her neighbors didn't know the data center was there until she started raising awareness.
5: But if other cities don't want it, and I mean huge cities larger than our community, what makes them think that we would want one here in our community?
4: Joppy has already faced high rates of cancer and asthma from decades of nearby heavy industry. The city of Dallas says the facility was permitted, quote, by right, but is forming a task force on new data center construction.
2: You're listening to NPR News.
6: Live from WABE News in Atlanta, I'm Christopher Alston, in for Jim Burris. A week after Governor Brian Kemp signed a gas tax suspension, high diesel prices continue to impact Georgia's agricultural sector. WABE's Marlon Hyde has more.
7: Farmers are already facing higher costs across the board, like for fertilizer. So it's bad timing for a gallon of diesel in Georgia to cost an average of $5.80. Here's State Commissioner of Agriculture, Tyler Harper.
8: This is a critical time for agriculture as we get ready to harvest things like peanuts and cotton and other things.
7: And most of the machines use one thing, diesel, which is up more than $2 from a year ago. The American Farm Bureau did an analysis of diesel prices using a model that calculates the impact of high prices on harvesting, using $5.60 a gallon as the average. The model shows that Georgia cotton producers will spend an extra $5 per acre on average, an additional cost of a little under $3,000 this season. So it makes sense that the suspended gas tax delighted Tim Lowermore, the president and CEO of the Georgia Forestry Association. He is also a registered forester.
8: Fuel is a significant cost when it comes to transporting and processing logs and trees in the woods and getting them to a mill and to a facility for processing. So this relief was much needed and is greatly appreciated.
7: Georgia's gas tax suspension runs through October 29th unless it is extended. Marlon Hyde, WABE News.
6: The Atlanta Falcons have given fans hope with a recent win, but the team will have to prove if they can sustain the hype in a nationally televised game tonight. WABE's Patrick Saunders reports.
9: The Falcons renew a longtime rivalry tonight in New Orleans against the Saints, who share the same 1-2 record as the hometown team. The team is coming off a stunning rout of the Packers in Green Bay, where quarterback Michael Penix made an impressive and long-awaited return from injury. Star running back Bijan Robinson and wide receiver Drake London look to duplicate the huge games they had last week. The Saints are led by quarterback Tyler Shuck, who ranks third in the NFL in passing yards. But they'll be without running back Travis Achane, who will miss the next several games with a hamstring injury. Tonight's game is a celebration of the 20-year anniversary of when the Saints played their first game in the rebuilt stadium after Hurricane Katrina. The match kicks off at 8:15 on ESPN. Patrick Saunders, WABE News.
10: 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From Columbia Pictures, with The Social Reckoning, a new film by Aaron Sorkin, starring Mikey Madison, Jeremy Allen White, and Jeremy Strong, inspired by a true David versus Goliath story about truth at all costs, in theaters Thursday. And from the Wallace Foundation.
11: This is All Things Considered from NPR News. I'm Elsa Chang in Culver City, California.
12: And I'm Sasha Pfeiffer in Washington. The Supreme Court opened a new term today with arguments in a blockbuster case about climate change. Boulder, Colorado is suing two energy giants to try to recover the costs of responding to disasters that the city attributes to global warming. At a rally outside the court, protesters made the case that big oil companies were aware of the harms of fossil fuels and deceived the public.
13: They knew.
14: They lied.
13: They knew.
14: They lied.
13: They knew.
12: The energy companies argue this is too big an issue for state juries to decide. NPR's Carrie Johnson watched those arguments, and she's with me now in the studio. Hi, Carrie.
15: Hi, Sasha.
12: So what is at the heart of the city of Boulder's argument here?
15: Boulder argues Suncor and ExxonMobil deceived people for years about the harms of fossil fuels and that the companies should pay their fair share for the cost of responding to extreme weather events like wildfires, floods, heat emergencies. They filed this case back in 2018. It still has not gone to trial. They say they just want their day in court.
12: And the energy companies, what's their counterargument?
15: The companies say this issue is simply too big to let every state government weigh in with a lawsuit. They say climate change is global, and it's so important that the federal government needs to be in charge here. Suncor and Exxon say the Supreme Court should preclude or block these cases. Justice Brett Kavanaugh seemed pretty clearly to buy this argument. Here is Kavanaugh talking about the consequences of letting this Boulder case proceed.
16: It's going to bankrupt, you know, if there are enough of these, bankrupt these various defendants and certainly other defendants out there.
12: So maybe a sense of which way he's leaning. What else can you tell us about the arguments and other justices and their leanings?
15: There were some tough questions all around for both sides here. Justice Elena Kagan likened this Boulder lawsuit to cases against big tobacco companies decades ago that the courts did allow to proceed.
17: But this is the same kind of lawsuit against the same kind of actors for the same kind of harm. I guess I'm not understanding how it is that the one would be preempted and the other is not.
15: Other justices asked whether they should even reach the substance of this case now because it's still at an early stage in Colorado's state court and the high court may not yet have jurisdiction. And only eight justices were on the bench today because Justice Sam Alito recused himself last week. So if this court deadlocks 4-4, Boulder could move forward with the case.
12: The Supreme Court often weighs in on the side of business interests. Does that appear likely in this case?
15: I talked with Jonathan Adler, a law professor at William & Mary. Adler heard the conservative justices really grappling with that today.
18: Whatever their sympathies are for some of the concerns about state courts driving federal climate change policy, the ask of the fossil fuel companies here to wholly preclude any and all litigation in this space is a very aggressive posture and would be it would be quite a sweeping decision to go that far.
15: A decision's expected in this case by the end of the term next summer.
12: And Carrie, you've reported that the ruling in this case could have implications beyond global warming. How could it do that?
15: Absolutely. This case is already big because it could involve billions of dollars, energy companies on the hook for that much money. But it also could touch many other areas where states get harmed by conduct in and outside their borders. That includes things like AI and data centers, among other controversial issues.
12: Interesting. That is NPR's Carrie Johnson, covering, talking about the new Supreme Court term. Carrie, thank you.

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0: So that exposes them to the risks of unwanted pregnancies and unsafe abortions and so on and so forth.
1: The Trump administration's dismantling of USAID has reduced access to contraception for women and girls in multiple African countries. The U.S. used to be the largest donor of family planning services in Africa. For Monday, October 5th, 2026, it's All Things Considered from WABE and NPR. I'm Christopher Alston, in for Jim Burris. After more than 5 years, the man accused of carrying out the 2021 spa shootings in Fulton County is set to return to court. That story on The Brief at 6:20. Then, FedEx just put in an order for 2,000 electric trucks, which are projected to save the company $20,000 a year in fuel costs each. A look at where electric vehicles may make inroads in logistics on Marketplace. That's all ahead in this, the 6 o'clock hour. But first, the news from NPR and WABE.
2: Damages over the costs of climate change should be allowed to proceed. NPR's Carrie Johnson reports on the first arguments of the new term at the High Court.
3: Boulder, Colorado sued Suncor and ExxonMobil to recover money for the cost of responding to global warming. That was back in 2018, but the case has still not reached a jury. County officials argued the companies knew but chose to deceive the public about the threats from climate change. The energy giants are asking the Supreme Court to block the lawsuit because they say the federal government should be in charge of such a sweeping issue. The justices asked tough questions of both sides. They seem to be weighing a potential flood of cases in state courts against blocking cases by Boulder and other local governments at such an early stage. Carrie Johnson, NPR News.
2: President Trump is campaigning in Nebraska today alongside Republican Senator Pete Ricketts. The incumbent Ricketts is facing off against independent candidate Dan Osborne in the race. Democrats withdrew their candidate to throw their support behind Osborne. Trump says his visit is part of a 32-day campaign blitz and that he'll stump in Michigan later this month. But as NPR's Franco Ordonez reports, Trump says he may not go to all the battleground states.
4: President Trump has repeatedly promised that he would campaign to support Republicans in 35 of the most competitive races. But so far, he's largely stuck to more comfortable red states like Oklahoma and Texas. As he left the White House for a campaign trip to Nebraska, Trump insisted that he'll visit more swing states, but maybe not all of them. He hedged on plans for Maine, but said they'll be going to Michigan this month. Trump argued that Republicans' numbers go up when he visits a state, but some Republicans in swing states have sought to distance themselves from the president in an effort to appeal to more moderate voters. Franco Ordonez, NPR News, the White House.
2: Republican super PACs have canceled millions of dollars of planned spending in North Carolina's U.S. Senate race. As NPR's Stephen Fowler reports, some of the money is being redirected to an unexpectedly competitive race in Kansas.
5: According to ad tracking firm Ad Impact, more than $16 million in future reservations for North Carolina's Senate race have been canceled since Friday. Polls show the Democratic candidate Roy Cooper with a sizable lead there over the Republican Michael Wadley. Some of that money has been redirected to the Senate race in Kansas. It's one of many Midwestern states where rising fuel costs and Trump administration policies like tariffs have hit hardest, and where enough voters say they've soured on Republicans to make these reliably red states competitive. Stephen Fowler, NPR News.
2: U.S. stocks rose near their records today. The S&P 500 added more than 0.5% near its all-time high set over the summer. The Dow rose less than 0.25%, and the Nasdaq climbed more than 1% to set a record of its own. This is NPR.
1: Live from WABE News in Atlanta, I'm Christopher Alston, in for Jim Burris. The Atlanta Community Food Bank named John West as interim CEO today. That's after longtime head Kyle Wade announced he'd step down from the position. West is the food bank's VP of Partner Relations and has been with the organization for 17 years. The board is currently selecting a firm to guide a search for the food bank's next long-term leader. Wade told WABE's All Things Considered the advice he'd give the next CEO is the same advice he got from the food bank's founder, Bill Bowling.
6: Which is, you know, at the end of the day, the food bank, even though we distribute a lot of food and we're a big distribution operation, our mission is fundamentally about building capacity in the community to solve problems.
1: West will take over as CEO on November 2nd as Wade stays on for a few extra weeks to help support the transition, after which he'll join Downtown Atlanta, Inc. as its new leader. There's more news online at WABE.org. Amplifying Atlanta, this is WABE News.
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8: Comedian Dale Hughley never felt like he needed a lot of attention growing up to feel seen. 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

0: This is All Things Considered from NPR News. I'm Elsa Chang in Culver City, California.
1: And I'm Sasha Pfeiffer in Washington. It is opening day at the Supreme Court. That means we have our legal affairs correspondent, Nina Totenberg, with us here in our Washington studio to lay out what we know about the new term. Hi, Nina.
2: Hi there.
1: Before we get into cases, let's talk about the conversation happening over the weekend about conservative Justice Samuel Alito potentially retiring. What can you tell us about that?
2: Well, there's been some pressure from fellow conservatives who want him to retire so a younger conservative can take his place while Republicans still control the White House and Congress. But he told CBS News that while he did think about stepping down this year, he decided against it.
3: I could still make a valuable contribution. It's hard to give up the opportunity to do something that I think will be good for the Constitution and good for the country, as long as I'm able to do it.
1: So he may be with us, it sounds like, for the cases throughout this full term. And when we look at those cases and how the docket has changed, how would you explain the changes?
2: Well, to start out with, the number of emergency appeals during the Trump administration has ballooned, while the number of fully briefed and argued cases has plummeted. And the result of all that is that the Trump administration has managed, at least in the short run, to block most of the lower court decisions it doesn't like. That said, of course, the court will be hearing lots of fully briefed and argued cases. In addition, big test cases on immigration, guns, religion, climate change, and of course, the upcoming election is likely to make at least a guest appearance.
1: And as you look at all those cases, what's the number one case getting your attention?
2: My number one is a huge religion case.
1: Why is that one on your focus?
2: Because on this subject, the current conservative court has already dramatically changed legal doctrine till it's like almost upside down. You know, for the better part of a century, the court emphasized the First Amendment's separation of church and state, and to a lesser extent, the free exercise of religion. Today, those two doctrines have been turned into opposite conditions, as it were. In this term's first big religion case, the question essentially is whether religious schools are entitled to full taxpayer funding. At issue is a Colorado law that provides universal preschool programs that are open to all students, regardless of race, religion, or gender identity. A Catholic parish in Colorado wants the state's money for its pre-K program, but it doesn't want to admit LGBTQ students or students with gay or lesbian parents. So the question boils down to whether the school can discriminate on the basis of sex or whether the state can deny taxpayer funding to the school because they're denying equal opportunities, so the argument goes. The outcome could have profound consequences for not just this case, but also potentially for public schools across the country, especially charter schools, which are public schools.
1: You said there's also a gun case on the docket. Tell us about that one.
2: Gun rights advocates are challenging laws in about a dozen states that ban semi-automatic weapons. And the challengers contend that these laws violate the Second Amendment right to bear arms. They note that the AR-15 is one of the most popular guns in this country, for instance. On the other side, supporters of assault weapon bans counter that these weapons, which have often been used in mass shooting events, are simply too dangerous.
1: And Nina, briefly, there are also cases waiting in the wings. One's not quite there yet, but very likely to be part of this term's work. Any of those you can talk about?
2: Well, we have unknowns and knowns in this category. We really don't know what, if any, election disputes will make it to the court. On the known side, it's almost certain that the court will take up the question of the Ten Commandments. Four states have already passed laws requiring them to be posted in public school classrooms, but the Supreme Court would have to overrule its own precedents dating back almost a half century to do that.
1: NPR's Nina Totenberg, thank you.
2: Thank you.
0: Family planning clinics in multiple African countries are reporting shortages of contraception. This is after the Trump administration dismantled USAID back in 2025. It was the largest donor for family planning services in Africa. NPR's Duri Buscarin reports.
4: When Patrick Kinemo heard that the U.S. had ordered the destruction of almost $10 million worth of contraceptives at a warehouse in Belgium last year, his heart sank. Many of the supplies were intended for his home country of Tanzania.
5: The fact that these had already been paid for They were scheduled to come to us, but we couldn't convince the U.S. government to actually allow those to come to us.
4: Kinamo is a country director for MSI Reproductive Choices, a sexual health provider based in the United Kingdom.
5: We're living on a month-by-month, quarter-by-quarter, looking at the resources we have.
4: The collapse was so sudden and so complete that MSI and other nonprofits have struggled to keep up. Especially in rural areas, Kinamo says, clinics often run out of more popular forms of contraception.
5: So that then exposes them to the risks of unwanted pregnancies and certainly then unsafe abortions and so on and so forth.
4: Abortion is illegal in Tanzania, except to protect the life of the mother. But one in five maternal deaths in Tanzania are linked to unsafe abortions, when women find their own ways to terminate a pregnancy.
5: Family planning is a life-saving intervention. Each year we know almost 8,000 girls discontinue school because they've fallen pregnant.
4: Instead of directing aid through USAID, the Trump administration has made deals directly with countries for health assistance. But Kinamo doubts that family planning will be part of it.
5: It's mainly focusing on HIV, general maternal health, infectious diseases like TB, but family planning is not included. And so there's a huge risk.
4: In a statement to NPR, the State Department said the agreement will help Tanzania finance, manage, and sustain its health system over the long run. Dury Buscarin, NPR News.
1: Sarah Davis first learned what an algarave is when she was in art school and saw a flyer for an unconventional music class.
6: And it was just like, music plus coding equals algarave. And I was like, music and coding? I love that. Like, I'm going to take the class.
1: That introduced her to something called live coding. It's where performers write code live on stage to create art.
6: It just like combined these like niche interests of mine that I almost didn't even know I had that much of a passion for. And I was just like, this is so perfect. Like, I need to make this my whole life.
1: Now Davis writes and codes dance music under the name DJ Dave. Her debut album, Hardcore Software, is out now. NPR's Kai McNamee reports.
7: It starts with just a few lines of text.
6: So I have kick, colon, space, S, open parentheses.
7: DJ
6: kick,
7: Dave taps out some code, and you get a drum pattern.
6: All right, like X, bump, bump, bump, bump.
7: She adds a vocal sample, and with a few more keystrokes, tells the computer what bass notes to play.
6: E1, exclamation point 3, E1.
7: Those lines of code make up the track, Give It To Me. DJ Dave uses an open source program called Strudel to make music. About a year ago, she started sharing her process online, live streaming her coding sessions and posting video clips.
6: I would just like start a song and stream the process of making it and like ask people questions, let people give me suggestions. Like I would like make like a chorus of a song and then be like, okay, I'm done, and like move on. So with this album, I was like, I kind of want to finish these projects out.
7: The album is the result of a lot of collaboration. She'd get input from her social media followers, gauge the audience when she'd perform a new track.
8: Every time we sit down to work together, we just have like a million ideas.
7: Live coder Switch Angel worked with DJ Dave on the track Always Learning. After playing a show together in Los Angeles, the two of them hopped on a computer to jam.
8: It's like, oh, I have this idea. Let me take over the keyboard. And it's just like leaning over and just like typing, you know, in the terminal. And then she's like, oh my gosh, but what if we did this?
7: Switch Angel is also one of the creators of Strudel, the program DJ Dave uses to make music. She says Dave finds new and creative ways to visually present the code.
8: You know, she's got that mind for like fashion and design. We're always like learning from each other.
7: In a way, that idea of always learning from each other is core to the album.
6: It feels like it goes along with like the open source nature of live coding in general. Like I'm like, I don't gatekeep any part of my process. I tell people, you can go on my TikTok and like steal my song. Like it's right there. Like the code is right there.
9: It's like a real kind of ecosystem. It's just like a free flow of ideas.
7: Alex McLean has been live coding since the early 2000s. He's one of the artists who helped build the live coding community by writing and sharing software, hosting events.
9: Events which were just based on making parties for people to dance to code. And that's when I coined this word, my friend Algarave, like a portmanteau of algorithm and rave.
7: An algorave usually features coders writing dance music live. And there's a visual element, which can be a projection of the coder's screen, graphics generated by another live coder.
9: I'm working in this world of abstract symbols, but there might be people dancing in front of me. I might feel the subwoofers like shaking me while I'm writing the code. It's a really kind of strange full body experience, really.
7: The first time DJ Dave went to an algorave in New York, she was blown away. She doesn't remember who the artists were, but there were three coders
6: wearing full-blown suits, button-down, tie, jacket, and a headset, and they were just cooking. It was, like, so cool, and the music was really high energy, really cool the whole time, and it was so exciting.
7: You can still feel that excitement in her music today. DJ Dave describes Hardcore Software as a hopeful album.
6: I feel like I have, like, obviously a lot of, like, tech pessimism in the modern landscape of things, but I also consider myself just, like, generally an optimist, and there's, like, a lot of things about tech that really excite me, and that was kind of, like, just how I felt making this album. I wanted to make songs that, like, make you feel like the future can be good.
7: DJ Dave's Hardcore Software is out now. Kai McNamee, NPR News.
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10: 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I'm Christopher Alston, in for Jim Burris. Thanks for joining. The value of the U.S. dollar is the highest it's been in more than a year and a half. 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
10: Taking another look at traffic in Ellenwood, I-675 southbound is closed between Forest Parkway and Georgia 42 US 23. That's due to police activity involving a stolen police car. In Buford, an overturned vehicle has the left three lanes blocked on I-85 northbound at I-985. And on the downtown connector, a crash has been reported on 7585 northbound at the 10th 14th Street exit.
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10: For Monday, October 5th, 2026, it's The Brief from WABE. I'm Christopher Alston, in for Jim Burris. A week after Governor Brian Kemp signed a gas tax suspension, high diesel prices continue to impact Georgia's agriculture sector. WABE's Marlon Hyde has more.
14: Farmers are already facing higher costs across the board, like for fertilizer. So it's bad timing for a gallon of diesel in Georgia to cost an average of $5.80. Here's State Commissioner of Agriculture, Tyler Harper.
15: This is a critical time for agriculture as we get ready to harvest things like peanuts and cotton and other things.
14: And most of the machines use one thing, diesel, which is up more than $2 from a year ago. The American Farm Bureau did an analysis of diesel prices using a model that calculates the impact of high prices on harvesting, using $5.60 a gallon as the average. The model shows that Georgia cotton producers will spend an extra $5 per acre on average, an additional cost of a little under $3,000 this season. So it makes sense that the suspended gas tax delighted Tim Lowermore, the president and CEO of the Georgia Forestry Association. He is also a registered forester.
16: Fuel is a significant cost when it comes to transporting and processing logs and trees in the woods and getting them to a mill and to a facility for processing. So this relief was much needed and is greatly appreciated.
14: Georgia's gas tax suspension runs through October 29th, unless it is extended. Marlon Hyde, WAB News.
10: The man accused of carrying out the 2021 spa shootings in Fulton County is expected to return to court tomorrow morning for the first time since he changed lawyers. And as WABE's Shemaine Cruz reports, the scheduled status hearing could determine what happens next with Robert Aaron Long's slow-moving death penalty case.
4: Long pleaded not guilty in Fulton County about 5.5 years ago, but still does not have a trial date. That's despite him quickly confessing to the crime carried out on the same day in Cherokee County. He's currently serving life in prison. Delays in the Fulton case started early on when the presiding judge was assigned to the months-long racketeering trial of rapper Young Thug. Then this summer, one of Long's court-appointed lawyers from the Georgia Capitol Defender's Office left for another job. Now Long's entirely new defense team wants up to a year to review his case, regardless of whether it goes to the Georgia Supreme Court for potential pretrial issues. Shemaine Cruz, WABE News.
10: U.S. Senator John Ossoff is calling on his Republican challenger, U.S. Congressman Mike Collins, to push for an end to the Iran war. Ossoff spoke with reporters following an event in Duluth over the weekend.
17: I am challenging Congressman Mike Collins to stand up to Donald Trump for once in his career and join me in demanding an end to this disastrous war in Iran.
10: The Collins campaign did not return WABE's messages, but Collins has defended President Donald Trump's actions, including at a recent campaign event in Atlanta.
18: I support the administration's efforts to make sure that Iran never has a nuclear weapon.
10: Collins and Ossoff are set to face off in their first televised debate this Thursday. Kyle Wade is preparing to leave the Atlanta Community Food Bank after more than a decade leading the organization. Wade announced last month he'll become president of Downtown Atlanta, Inc. in December, working on issues affecting the city's urban core. The food bank announced today longtime executive John West will serve as interim CEO while its board searches for Wade's permanent successor. When Wade spoke with WABE's Jim Burris about his vision for the future of downtown and what he's learned from leading one of the region's largest nonprofits, he began by talking about the decision to leave.
19: It felt like a big challenge. It felt like a role where some of the things that I've been able to do well at the food bank would be relevant and helpful. And then the last thing I would say is we just have so much great momentum right now downtown. And so given sort of my personal, where I was personally, given how important downtown is to Atlanta and to our region, and given the momentum that we have downtown, it just felt like a great next step for me in my career.
20: Do you see the new role as CEO of Downtown Atlanta, Inc. as perhaps less pressure than the food bank?
19: Oh, I don't think so. I mean, the food bank for sure is a demanding job, and we feed more than 700,000 people every month. But, you know, downtown is a very complicated set of relationships as well, dealing with a complex array of issues, you know, from how do we incentivize more businesses to stay and relocate to downtown? How do we incentivize the conversion of underutilized office space into housing? We need more residential density downtown. How do we continue to make a difference around the issue of homelessness downtown? There are public safety issues downtown we've got to deal with. So it is a really complex job with a lot of different stakeholders, with different interests. And those interests are sometimes in conflict with each other. So I don't think it's any less stressful or demanding a job. It's just a very different context.
20: What advice would you give to your successor at the food bank?
19: Well, look, the food bank is in a great place, but we have tremendous challenges that we face. The economy right now is really not working for a big section of our population, and that's putting more and more financial pressure on more of our neighbors. And so demand is going to be really high. And so, you know, I think the new leader is going to have to lean into policy and advocacy work to ensure that our leaders are thinking differently about the choices they need to make. I think food bank's going to have to think carefully about what kind of programs they can sustain long term. We're going to have to be selective in the kind of things that we do. Ultimately, the advice I would give to the next leader is the same kind of advice I got from Bill Bolling, our founder at the food bank, when I took over from him, which is, you know, at the end of the day, the food bank, even though we distribute a lot of food and we're a big distribution operation, our mission is fundamentally about building capacity in the community to solve problems. And so the more that the food bank can continue to invest in the capacity of our partner organizations, then it will be more successful if it takes that approach.
20: Do you see Downtown Atlanta Inc. as the final stop in your career trajectory, or do you think there might be something even beyond that?
19: Well, you know, I'm not going to be the only decision maker in that. You know, I'll be serving at the pleasure of the board down there, and I'm going to try to do a great job every year so that they keep inviting me back.
20: Sure.
19: And I can't predict today, Jim, how long they will continue to invite me back or how long it will make sense for me to stay in the role. I think what I do know is that I'm excited and inspired by the challenge. I am tremendously optimistic about what we can do downtown. As long as I'm doing those things and feel like the challenge is still something that I'm up to and that continues to challenge me, then I'm going to be up for that, for staying there and being part of the Downtown Atlanta mission.
20: Kyle Wade is the president and CEO of the Atlanta Community Food Bank, and as of December 1st, will hold the same title for Downtown Atlanta, Inc. Kyle, thank you for talking to us today. We appreciate it.
19: All right. Thank you, Jim.
10: Almost 40% of high school students use social media every hour or more, according to a new survey by the Atlanta-based Centers for Disease Control and Prevention. WABE's Jess Mado reports on some findings from the survey.
3: The CDC conducts the Youth Risk Behavior Survey every 2 years. The latest outlines changes in high school students' mental health and risky behaviors between 2023 and 2025 and the last decade between 2015 and 2025. Findings include nearly one in every two saying they've texted while driving, roughly one in every three overall experienced persistent sadness or hopelessness. Rates are even higher among just female students, and the number exercising at least an hour a day or getting 8 hours of sleep is down. Bright spots include fewer teens drinking soda daily compared to a decade ago, and more are eating fruit and vegetables. Jess Mador, WABE News.
10: That's it for The Brief. You can find more news at WABE.org. Melissa Fato is our editor. In for Jim Burris, I'm Christopher Alston. This is WABE.
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0: In Los Angeles, I'm Kai Rizdahl. Monday today, 5 October. Good as it always is to have you along, everybody. There is a relative paucity of economic data this week. We're going to get some consumer sentiment figures, some monthly trade data as well. More on that in just a second. But we thought we would start today with our new best friend, the bond market. The Treasury Department's going to auction off a new round of government debt over the next couple of days. And therein, as Marketplace's Justin Ho reports to get us going, will lie clues about our economic future.
1: A couple of weeks ago, the Treasury Department held an auction for 2, 5, and 7-year treasuries.
5: And those auctions did not go particularly well.
1: That's Winnie Caesar, head of strategy at Credit Sites. She says demand for treasuries was much weaker than expected. And Caesar says it's hard to pinpoint just one reason why.
5: I think that this year for the rates market in the U.S. has been death by 1,000 paper cuts.
1: Those paper cuts include concerns about long-term government debt, higher energy prices, which cause inflation more broadly. Also, recent economic data that have been stronger than anticipated. Alex Wolf, global head of macro and fixed income strategy at J.P. Morgan, says investors are also unsure how the Federal Reserve is going to react to all of this.
23: And that's occurring amid all the noise and volatility that we're seeing both in oil prices and macro data. And it's creating, a difficult environment for those participating in markets to know what is the right level of yields, where yields should be.
1: And in recent weeks, investors have been looking for higher yields than the government's been offering. Investors have those same concerns ahead of this week's 10 and 30-year Treasury auctions. Chris Lowe, chief economist with FHN Financial, says today rates are higher across the board.
24: And that simply jitters about the upcoming auctions.
1: And Lowe says those jitters aren't just about the auctions themselves.
24: What traders are telling you is that their primary concerns, inflation, excessive government spending, excessive government debt, all of those risks are going to remain in place.
1: Which means investors think interest rates are going to keep rising. I'm Justin Ho for Marketplace.
0: Here's an interest rate of no small interest to a large slice of the American economy. Mortgage News Daily has the average 30-year mortgage at 7.61%. Stocks generally up today, technology in particular. We will have the details when we do the numbers.

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1: I'm Kaya Findlay. Yawande Komolafe built her life around cooking. Then a series of amputations forced her to redefine her relationship to that work.
2: 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So how do we move forward?
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9: 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It's a warning sign of the so-called Godzilla El Nino, expected to bring floods, droughts, heat waves, and higher prices for staples like coffee. What to expect from the Super El Nino and how states are preparing. 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
10: Live from NPR News in Culver City, California, I'm Dwayne Brown. The U.S. military has returned all of its long-range bombers from a British air base back to the U.S. as NPR's Greg Myrie tells us this comes 1 week after British authorities arrested and briefly detained five men with suspected ties to Iran near the base.
11: The U.S. military says all the bombers at Britain's Fairford Air Base in the southwest part of the country have returned to their home bases. Vice President J.D. Vance said the move was made out of an abundance of caution. He also referred to Iranian acts of terrorism against U.S. targets in the past, but did not offer details on any new threats. The U.S. has used the base to carry out airstrikes in the war against Iran. Just over a week ago, British police arrested five young men near the base, raising suspicions the facility might be a target. However, the five have all been released on bail. Greg Myrie, NPR News, Washington.
10: Brazil's presidential election will go to a runoff later this month following gains by Senator Flavio Bolsonaro, an ally of President Trump. He's the son of the country's former far-right leader who outperformed leftist incumbent Luiz Inácio Lula da Silva. But as NPR's Carrie Kahn tells us, neither the 80-year-old incumbent nor his 45-year-old challenger received enough votes to avoid a runoff.
12: Lula will have to find a way to close the gap in this runoff. He's not going to really be able to win over the 8% of voters who went for the other candidates. Lula will have to get new votes from those who sat out yesterday's election, and that's going to be very hard. Many Brazilians are just disillusioned with politics, and we're hoping for new, younger candidates to vote for.
10: NPR's Carrie Kahn. Flavio Bolsonaro is the son of Jair Bolsonaro, who was convicted of plotting a coup to overturn his own election loss in 2022. This is NPR.
13: Live from WABE News in Atlanta, I'm Christopher Alston in for Jim Burris. It's 7:32. Today is the final day to register to vote or change voter registration in Georgia for the November election. WABE's Raul Valley reports.
14: The midterm general election is November the 3rd, less than a month away, and local election officials say it's time for Georgians to make sure they can vote. LaShondra Little is Fulton County's voter education and outreach manager.
15: Voter registration, address change, do anything that needs to change with your voter information by the 5th. And so I'm just concerned to make sure that people know that they're checking their status and they're going to be prepared when they walk into the polls.
14: Little says voters should also confirm where their early voting location is and where their election day voting location is. Georgians will choose a new governor in November. Other major races include a U.S. Senate seat and Secretary of State. In-person early voting starts next Tuesday, October 13th. Raul Bally, WABE News.
13: You can go to wabe.org/2026election to register, update your voter information, see your sample ballot, and voting location. The Braves are coming back to Atlanta with a 1-1 tie in the National League Division Series against the Los Angeles Dodgers. Atlanta lost on Saturday, but won late Sunday night 3-2. The Braves leaned on pitcher Ray Kerr, who is a 32-year-old journeyman minor leaguer who had pitched just 18 innings in the regular season. He's now pitched 6 scoreless innings in the postseason, including shutting down a dominant Dodgers offense to start the game. Braves ace Chris Sale is set to start Game 3 of the best-of-5 series at 6 o'clock at Truist Park tomorrow night. And the Dream have an early lead in their WNBA semifinal series against the New York Liberty. They won the first game in the best-of-5 series yesterday here in Atlanta. Jordan Canada scored 20 of her 25 points in the second half and had 5 steals. Dawana Bonner added 23 points and helped fill the void when Alicia Gray went down with a left hand injury in the second quarter. Game 2 is Wednesday in Atlanta. There's more local news at WABE.org. Amplifying Atlanta, this is WABE News. It's 7:35.
1: 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From Columbia Pictures, with The Social Reckoning, a new film by Aaron Sorkin, starring Mikey Madison, Jeremy Allen White, and Jeremy Strong, inspired by a true David versus Goliath story about truth at all costs, in theaters Thursday. And from the Wallace Foundation.
16: This is All Things Considered from NPR News. I'm Elsa Chang in Culver City, California.
17: And I'm Sasha Pfeiffer in Washington. The Supreme Court opened a new term today with arguments in a blockbuster case about climate change. Boulder, Colorado is suing 2 energy giants to try to recover the costs of responding to disasters that the city attributes to global warming. At a rally outside the court, protesters made the case that big oil companies were aware of the harms of fossil fuels and deceived the public.
18: They knew.
19: They lied.
18: They knew.
19: They lied.
18: They knew.
17: The energy companies argue this is too big an issue for state juries to decide. NPR's Carrie Johnson watched those arguments, and she's with me now in the studio. Hi, Carrie.
20: Hi, Sasha.
17: So what is at the heart of the city of Boulder's argument here?
20: Boulder argues Suncor and ExxonMobil deceived people for years about the harms of fossil fuels and that the companies should pay their fair share for the cost of responding to extreme weather events like wildfires, floods, heat emergencies. They filed this case back in 2018. It still has not gone to trial. They say they just want their day in court.
17: And the energy companies, what's their counterargument?
20: The companies say this issue is simply too big to let every state government weigh in with a lawsuit. They say climate change is global, and it's so important that the federal government needs to be in charge here. Suncor and Exxon say the Supreme Court should preclude or block these cases. Justice Brett Kavanaugh seemed pretty clearly to buy this argument. Here is Kavanaugh talking about the consequences of letting this Boulder case proceed.
21: It's going to bankrupt, you know, if there are enough of these, bankrupt these various defendants and certainly other defendants out there.
17: So maybe a sense of which way he's leaning. What else can you tell us about the arguments and other justices and their leanings?
20: There were some tough questions all around for both sides here. Justice Elena Kagan likened this Boulder lawsuit to cases against big tobacco companies decades ago that the courts did allow to proceed.
22: But this is the same kind of lawsuit against the same kind of actors for the same kind of harm. And I guess I'm not understanding how it is that the one would be preempted and the other is not.
20: Other justices asked whether they should even reach the substance of this case now because it's still at an early stage in Colorado's state court and the high court may not yet have jurisdiction. And only 8 justices were on the bench today because Justice Sam Alito recused himself last week. So if this court deadlocks 4-4, Boulder could move forward with the case.
17: The Supreme Court often weighs in on the side of business interests. Does that appear likely in this case?
20: I talked with Jonathan Adler, a law professor at William & Mary. Adler heard the conservative justices really grappling with that today.
23: Whatever their sympathies are for some of the concerns about state courts driving federal climate change policy, the ask of the fossil fuel companies here to wholly preclude any and all litigation in this space is a very aggressive posture and would be quite a sweeping decision to go that far.
20: A decision's expected in this case by the end of the term next summer.
17: And Carrie, you've reported that the ruling in this case could have implications beyond global warming. How could it do that?
20: Absolutely. This case is already big because it could involve billions of dollars, energy companies on the hook for that much money. But it also could touch many other areas where states get harmed by conduct in and outside their borders. That includes things like AI and data centers, among other controversial issues.
17: Interesting. That is NPR's Carrie Johnson, covering, talking about the new Supreme Court term. Carrie, thank you.
20: Thanks for having me.
0: The Pulitzer Prize winning author Barbara Kingsolver says thank you to the following people in the back of her new book: her agent, her editor, her publishing team, and her hand doctor. Hands play a big part in the novel, which is titled Partita. It's about a young classical pianist who has the talent to really make it in that world and out of Appalachia until she doesn't. Kingsolver spoke with Andrew Limbong, host of NPR's Book of the Day podcast.
2: In the living room of Barbara Kingsolver's house in southwestern Virginia, that is in Appalachia, is a piano.
3: Yeah, I'm working on this minuet. It's just...
2: And even though there are stacks of music on the piano, some going back to recitals she's played in middle school, this is a small taste. This is all the piano playing I'm getting out of her.
3: I'm not going to play for you. I'll just head that one off at the pass. Yeah. I don't have anything really prepared right now because I've just been through another hand issue, so I don't have anything.
2: She has a condition called Dupuytren's contracture.
3: It's an inherited condition that causes the fascia in the hands to contract. So it's

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1: 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I'm Christopher Alston, in for Jim Burris. Thanks for listening. Tonight on Think, a conversation about what our social media presence says about us and how it's shaping the way we experience everything. That's on Think, tonight at 10, here on WAVE 90.1.
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1: For Monday, October 5th, 2026, it's The Brief from WABE. I'm Christopher Alston, in for Jim Burris. A week after Governor Brian Kemp signed a gas tax suspension, high diesel prices continue to impact Georgia's agriculture sector. WABE's Marlon Hyde has more.
7: Farmers are already facing higher costs across the board, like for fertilizer. So it's bad timing for a gallon of diesel in Georgia to cost an average of $5.80. Here's State Commissioner of Agriculture, Tyler Harper.
8: This is a critical time for agriculture as we get ready to harvest things like peanuts and cotton and other things.
7: And most of the machines use one thing, diesel, which is up more than $2 from a year ago. The American Farm Bureau did an analysis of diesel prices using a model that calculates the impact of high prices on harvesting, using $5.60 a gallon as the average. The model shows that Georgia cotton producers will spend an extra $5 per acre on average, an additional cost of a little under $3,000 this season. So it makes sense that the suspended gas tax delighted Tim Lowermore, the president and CEO of the Georgia Forestry Association. He is also a registered forester.
9: Fuel is a significant cost when it comes to transporting and processing logs and trees in the woods and getting them to a mill and to a facility for processing. So this relief was much needed and is greatly appreciated.
7: Georgia's gas tax suspension runs through October 29th unless it is extended. Marlon Hyde, WABE News.
1: The man accused of carrying out the 2021 spa shootings in Fulton County is expected to return to court tomorrow morning for the first time since he changed lawyers. And as WABE's Shemaine Cruz reports, the scheduled status hearing could determine what happens next with Robert Aaron Long's slow-moving death penalty case.
10: Long pleaded not guilty in Fulton County about 5.5 years ago, but still does not have a trial date. That's despite him quickly confessing to the crime carried out on the same day in Cherokee County. He's currently serving life in prison. Delays in the Fulton case started early on when the presiding judge was assigned to the months-long racketeering trial of rapper Young Thug. Then this summer, one of Long's court-appointed lawyers from the Georgia Capitol Defender's Office left for another job. Now Long's entirely new defense team wants up to a year to review his case, regardless of whether it goes to the Georgia Supreme Court for potential pretrial issues. Shemaine Cruz, WABE News.
1: U.S. Senator John Ossoff is calling on his Republican challenger, U.S. Congressman Mike Collins, to push for an end to the Iran war. Ossoff spoke with reporters following an event in Duluth over the weekend.
11: I am challenging Congressman Mike Collins to stand up to Donald Trump for once in his career and join me in demanding an end to this disastrous war in Iran.
1: The Collins campaign did not return WABE's messages, but Collins has defended President Donald Trump's actions, including at a recent campaign event in Atlanta.
12: I support the administration's efforts to make sure that Iran never has a nuclear weapon.
1: Collins and Ossoff are set to face off in their first televised debate this Thursday. Kyle Wade is preparing to leave the Atlanta Community Food Bank after more than a decade leading the organization. Wade announced last month he'll become president of Downtown Atlanta, Inc. in December, working on issues affecting the city's urban core. The food bank announced today longtime executive John West will serve as interim CEO while its board searches for Wade's permanent successor. When Wade spoke with WABE's Jim Burris about his vision for the future of downtown and what he's learned from leading one of the region's largest nonprofits, he began by talking about the decision to leave.
13: It felt like a big challenge. It felt like a role where some of the things that I've been able to do well at the food bank would be relevant and helpful. And then the last thing I would say is we just have so much great momentum right now downtown. And so given sort of my personal, where I was personally, given how important downtown is to Atlanta and to our region, and given the momentum that we have downtown, it just felt like a great next step for me in my career.
14: Do you see the new role as CEO of Downtown Atlanta, Inc. as perhaps less pressure than the food bank?
13: Oh, I don't think so. I mean, the food bank for sure is a demanding job, and I mean, we feed more than 700,000 people every month. But, you know, downtown is a very complicated set of relationships as well, dealing with a complex array of issues, you know, from how do we incentivize more businesses to stay and relocate to downtown? How do we incentivize the conversion of underutilized office space into housing? We need more residential density downtown. How do we continue to make a difference around the issue of homelessness downtown? There are public safety issues downtown we've got to deal with. So it is a really complex job with a lot of different stakeholders, with different interests. And those interests are sometimes in conflict with each other. So I don't think it's any less stressful or demanding a job. It's just a very different context.
14: What advice would you give to your successor at the food bank?
13: Well, look, the food bank is in a great place, but we have tremendous challenges that we face. The economy right now is really not working for a big section of our population, and that's putting more and more financial pressure on more of our neighbors. And so demand is going to be really high. And so, you know, I think the new leader is going to have to lean into policy and advocacy work to ensure that our leaders are thinking differently about the choices they need to make. I think food bank's going to have to think carefully about what kind of programs they can sustain long term. We're going to have to be selective in the kind of things that we do. Ultimately, the advice I would give to the next leader is the same kind of advice I got from Bill Boulding, our founder at the food bank, when I took over from him, which is, you know, at the end of the day, the food bank, even though we distribute a lot of food and we're a big distribution operation, our mission is fundamentally about building capacity in the community to solve problems. And so the more that the food bank can continue to invest in the capacity of our partner organizations, then it will be more successful if it takes that approach.
14: Do you see Downtown Atlanta, Inc. as the final stop in your career trajectory, or do you think there might be something even beyond that?
13: Well, you know, I'm not going to be the only decision maker in that. You know, I'll be serving at the pleasure of the board down there, and I'm going to try to do a great job every year so that they keep inviting me back.
14: Sure.
13: And I can't predict today, Jim, how long they will continue to invite me back or how long it will make sense for me to stay in the role. I think what I do know is that I'm excited and inspired by the challenge. I am tremendously optimistic about what we can do downtown. As long as I'm doing those things and feel like the challenge is still something that I'm up to and that continues to challenge me, then I'm going to be up for that, for staying there and being part of the Downtown Atlanta mission.
14: Kyle Wade is the president and CEO of the Atlanta Community Food Bank, and as of December 1st, will hold the same title for Downtown Atlanta, Inc. Kyle, thank you for talking to us today. We appreciate it.
13: All right. Thank you, Jim.
1: Almost 40% of high school students use social media every hour or more, according to a new survey by the Atlanta-based Centers for Disease Control and Prevention. WABE's Jess Mader reports on some findings from the survey.
15: The CDC conducts the Youth Risk Behavior Survey every 2 years. The latest outlines changes in high school students' mental health and risky behaviors between 2023 and 2025 and the last decade between 2015 and 2025. Findings include nearly one in every two saying they've texted while driving. Roughly one in every three overall experienced persistent sadness or hopelessness. Rates are even higher among just female students, and the number exercising at least an hour a day or getting 8 hours of sleep is down. Bright spots include fewer teens drinking soda daily compared to a decade ago, and more are eating fruit and vegetables. Jess Mador, WABE News.
1: 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In for Jim Burris, I'm Christopher Alston. 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
18: From WABE in Atlanta, this is Closer Look for Monday, October 5th. I'm Rose Scott. The Democracy Defense Foundation has a mission that is centered around strengthening democracy. And the organization is committed to champion civility in politics, as well as safeguard confidence in elections.
19: I don't know how we got here. The question is, how do we get from here back to the civility that's been described? And I think we have to do it collectively, but we also have to do it individually.
20: If you're a candidate who is committed just to vote the way that all Republicans vote, people don't like that.
18: In this hour, we'll hear from a bipartisan group of former elected officials and leaders from Georgia. Just ahead, but first, this news.
21: Live from NPR News in Washington, I'm Ryland Barton. President Trump says he's going to start paying for campaign-style ads himself instead of with taxpayer dollars, as he's been doing in recent weeks. In a post on Truth Social today, Trump says the practice of using taxpayer money for the ads is, quote, a rather standard thing to do.